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1: And welcome, everybody, to the beautiful and historic Scottish Rite Concert Hall in our hometown of Lexington, Kentucky. We're broadcasting from the head of Music Row in a beautiful part of our hometown. 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Artists come from everywhere to be on our show, and we say it every week. You don't have to be famous to be on Wood Songs. You just have to be very, very good. That's the case of our Wood Songs kid on this broadcast. We've got a wonderful singer-songwriter to introduce to you as well. But first up is a wonderful artist who has got her roots in the Appalachian Mountains, and she sort of spearheads the reintroduction of this beautiful art form of Appalachia to audiences all over the place. She's performed everywhere from the Kennedy Center and Merle Fest, and we're very grateful that she could be here to introduce songs from her new album, which we'll get to in the second half hour. But right now, she's got a CD called Wings. She's going to introduce herself with a song called Paper of Pins. Please welcome Carla Gover to the Wood Songs Old Time Radio.
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0: Beautiful song from her album Wings, Paper of Pins. Carla Gover, it's nice to have you here. You've been on the show before, but it's nice to have you back.
1: Happy to be here.
0: So your mom taught you that song?
1: Yeah, my mother's side of the family was very musical, and she was from a place called Oneida, Kentucky in Clay County. And there's a lot of music down there. I grew up in Letcher County, but I also learned a lot of music in Clay County.
0: So the Appalachian Mountains really are very, very rich with, I mean, all kinds of artists that gain national attention come from that, those hills and hollers, right? But it's a very passionate kind of music, and we have to give some props because you're here with your daughter Zoe playing bass and singing with you. So the music of the Appalachians is very family, and that's sort of how you reflect things in your music, right?
1: Absolutely. It's about tradition. It's about multi-generational connection, and I think that's one of the things that makes it really special.
0: Was that a hard thing to absorb as a youngster for you, or is that just a natural thing that you saw from your mom? I know your grandmother was very influential with your music as well.
1: It was just a part of life. I mean, it was everywhere, from churches, around the house, working, at school we sang, there were square dances, so there was just music all around, fiddles and banjos and singing.
0: And what was your first instrument when you started? When you were a kid, you're on the front porch, your grandmother's singing, I mean, you have that Gene Ritchie image of playing on the mountain dulcimer, but what was your first instrument when you started?
1: I really started singing a lot in church. My mother made sure I had piano lessons. And then when I was about 10, a lady at church started teaching me guitar. And then as a teenager, I picked up banjo.
0: And isn't it nice, the community, whether it's church or schools or whatever, I mean, the community of musicians is the greatest teacher. Mm-hmm. And so teaching has become a very prominent part of your career as well.
1: Yes.
0: So you teach a lot of kids. And how is that, how do you interpret the Appalachian template, the Appalachian canvas to kids growing up with, I don't know, Taylor Swift?
1: Well, I mean, I'm not above doing a pop song on the banjo, but for me, it would be almost a crime to have been handed such a rich tradition and to not pass it on with younger people, any age person. I have many students of different ages.
0: And the interpretation of the music of Appalachia, Is it something, I mean, when you see movies where people from outside the region are trying to interpret what happens in Appalachia and you get these distorted images, these cliched images, I mean, how do you feel about that as an Appalachian artist and you see these things happening, the media's interpretation?
1: Well, that's one of the things that I definitely push back against in my own performance and songwriting, and I feel that I think the music is so beautiful that anybody that wants to perform it should. The main thing that sort of causes my hackles to raise is if somebody is trying to perform the culture or what they think of a stereotype of the culture is, like if they're putting on a fake accent or trying to dress in a certain kind of caricature type way. But sometimes I do notice, like if somebody didn't grow up with the music, you know how if you're a native speaker of a language, and then you hear somebody who grew up speaking a different language speaking your native language, they have sort of an accent that you can hear. I feel that way about some interpreters of Appalachian music. You know, I can hear different inflections or different tones in their playing or singing.
0: Well, she's certainly a champion of the Appalachian culture with her music, with her lifestyle, with her teaching, and she's got a song that she's going to give as a treat to the audience. It's an unreleased tune called I'm a Snowflake. Please welcome her back. It's Carla Gover on the Wood Songs. Old Time Radio.
1: This one is drawing on the Appalachian tradition of using music as a tool for social justice.

It's a brand new song. I'm a Snowflake Just for the Woods Songs audience. Carla, go over and again give her some props. Her daughter Zoe playing upright bass on that. If you want to make the music of Carla Gover part of your home music collection, all you got to do is go to the Woods Songs website, click on the archive page. This is show number 1,166. We can tell you how you can contact Carla Gover, make her albums part of your home music collection. Enjoy that, as well as our next artist is also from the great Kentucky Hills, and he's got an interesting background. We'll talk to him about that in a second. But he's got a self-titled CD. This is a tune off that album called Cutting My Hair. Please welcome Charlie Overman to the Woods Songs, Old Time Radio.

0: Cutting My Hair from the self-titled album. It's Charlie Overman. It's nice to have you here. First time on Wood Songs. It's about time you got here.
1: Thank
0: right?
1: you for having me.
0: Now, you, you're a good old Kentucky boy, as they say. Southeastern Kentucky was sort of where you grew up.
1: Well, I was born and raised in Lexington, but mom's
0: wait a minute, our hometown here where we're broadcasting?
1: Yeah,
0: here.
1: Yeah.
0: Hometown boy? Really?
1: But yes, family historically from Bell and Harlan County, and spent a lot of time in Pineville growing
0: so
1: up.
0: So that's the, we'll call that a deep holler Appalachia region, right? And did that, I know that was your family, but did that affect your view of music, your view of how you chose to pursue your music?
1: Yes, absolutely. Yeah, my grandfather showed me a lot of Tom T. Hall growing up. Tom T. Hall was a major influence. I remember he grabbed my arm one time riding in the car listening to Tom T. Hall and pointed out to me, this is how country people talk. And that's something I've always strove for, was kind of Tom T. Hall's conversational, colloquial lyricism.
0: Right.
1: And then J.D. Crow and the New South, of course, was big growing up.
0: And musically, you kind of went from punk to prine in a way.
1: Yes.
0: A lot of your lyrics right now, what you're writing now, remind folks of a style that would be similar to John Prine. So did he also influence what you were doing?
1: Absolutely, yeah. He was really the catalyst. He was why I started singing. I had his debut CD in my car, and that's kind of how I started singing, was just blasting that CD and trying to sing along.
0: Well, influences like Tom T. Hall, J.D. Crow, who's sort of the legend around here, and very much loved. We miss him very much, you know. And then John Prine, of course, he's passed, of course. But you know, he also deeply affected so many singer-songwriters. And so, when you're writing, are you using a John Prine style template, a John Prine style canvas for what you're writing, or does it just come completely?
1: It's changed. I think that was definitely the case early on. A kind of a Prine style template when I was first kind of learning how to write songs, and then kind of wound up becoming more Tom T. Hall's sort of conversational lyricism over top of, fittingly, Cy Conn's melodies were very, I kind of wanted to write lyrics in the style of Tom T. Hall, but think of how Cy Conn would have sung them.
0: Well, Cy Conn, John Prine, these are very lyric heavy artists that are influenced, and you are also. We're gonna. That's a compliment to you, that you're a very lyric heavy artist. Your songs are lyric heavy,
1: absolutely,
0: and very a lot of imagery to them. Mm-hmm. So, is it hard for you to write? Are you prolific, or does it come with pain?
1: Yes, it comes. It takes a lot, and sometimes it's just a matter of feeling like I haven't had adequate experiences or to write, because yes, they are so chock full of imagery, and sometimes that takes just going out and doing things and living kind of in interesting life, which can sometimes be hard when you've got to work a lot of the time.
0: Well, we're going to get to what your career choices in the second half hour as well. But is it is it easier for you to remember other people's lyrics versus your own? Can you remember yours okay?
1: I remember my own well, because they're all so intentional. Mm-hmm. I guess that every syllable and everything is intentional, so I find it fairly easy to remember my own lyrics for that reason.
0: Well, let's check out one of your songs. You've got a self-titled album. It's beautiful. You should check it out. This is a tune called Canada Thistle. It's Charlie Overman on the Wood Songs, Old Time Radio.

0: Charlie Overman on our broadcast. Canada Thistle is the name of the song from the self-titled CD. We've also got the amazing Carla Gover. She's here with her daughter Zoe. She's singing songs and spirit and textures and canvas of Appalachia. And wait till you meet this week's Woodsongs Kid. We're going to be back right after this.
1: 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We'll be back after the break with Carla Gover, Charlie Overman, and our amazing Woodsongs Kid on

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2: So nice to hear Jean Ritchie's voice. 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WEKU is our host affiliate broadcasting across the central Kentucky and Appalachian Mountains, as well as WMMT, Apple Shop in Whitesburg, Kentucky. 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And as always, especially times like these, we want to say hello to the men and women that are tuning in, the public, the fans. Get to hear Wood Songs on American Forces Radio Network. We're on public television coast to coast, and we're in schools. If you're a teacher or a homeschool parent, a lot of Wood Songs broadcasts have lesson plans attached to them, and if you go to the classroom page of the Wood Songs website, you can introduce your kids to the banjo and fiddles and all kinds of great music. And that's why this time, on every broadcast, we invite a youngster from somewhere to come on our show, and they get to sing one song in the presence of seasoned touring artists like Carla Gover, like Charlie Overman, and today we want to welcome 13-year-old Rosie Gardner. How you doing, Rosie? So tell everybody the instrument that you're holding right now.
3: I have a clawhammer banjo. It is different from a bluegrass banjo in that it does not have a resonator, and also the finger style is different. With bluegrass, you use three picks. And with clawhammer, you strum.
2: With your fingers?
3: Yes.
2: You're not using picks, finger picks at all. So now you were like 5 years old, and you wanted to play the banjo. What made you, at 5 years old, the banjo is almost bigger than you are, right? So what made you want to play the banjo?
3: Well, we listened to the Waylon Jennies a lot. I probably saw a video. I don't really remember. I was five.
2: But you stuck with it, right? You also went to learn the ukulele as well.
3: Yes.
2: So, and you would listen to not just the Waylon Jennings, but artists like Peter, Paul, and Mary?
3: Yes.
2: Right? So what was it about that kind of music that attracted you? Why not, you know, Bon Jovi? Or, well, that's a little before your time. But why not like rock and roll and stuff like that? Why the acoustic banjo, bluegrass, Appalachia, clawhammer thing that you love so much?
3: I just really, really love how it sounds and feels.
2: Well, we want to hear how you play. And we just heard Jean Ritchie's voice, who we love and miss dearly. She and her husband, George, were just amazing and so encouraging to many. If she was here now, she would be just full of praise for you. But you have a wonderful teacher who was very influenced by Jean Ritchie. What was her name?
3: Carla Gover.
2: Carla Gover, who's the guest on our show. So you're going to play a song that Gene Ritchie made popular called Over the River, Charlie?
3: Yes.
2: And you're going to perform it on your banjo by yourself, clawhammer style.
3: Yes.
2: You ready? She's 13 years old. Rosie Gardner, this week's Wood Songs Kid.

Beautiful job. Rosie Garner, 13 years old, on her banjo. This week's WoodSongs Kid. If you've got a youngster that you think belongs on our broadcast, if you're the parent or the guardian, we would love to hear from you. You just go to the WoodSongs website, click on the kids page, and we will be able to hopefully make your kid part of the WoodSongs broadcast, just like Rosie Garner, who did a spectacular job playing her banjo. And now it's time to go back to her teacher, Carla Gover, who's got a wonderful brand new album out called Kentucky Queen, and it's all about, it's very much a tribute to the Kentucky women artists that have influenced her. We'll talk to her about it here in a second, but this is the title cut from that album. It is Carla Gover on the WoodSongs, Old Time Radio.

beautiful rendition of her title cut from her brand new album, Kentucky Queen, and performed with her daughter, Zoe, on upright bass. Beautiful back.

0: vocals with her mom. So Carla Gover, you've got this. This is like your eighth album that you've come out. How many albums?
1: I think eighth or ninth. I can't really remember.
0: Something like that, right? But this is an album with a decided intent. You're giving tribute to the women artists of Appalachia that influenced you,
1: and particularly that song. Especially, I did little call outs and little quotes from Lily Mae Ledford and Jean Ritchie and just other women in my life that maybe weren't as famous.
0: And Jean Ritchie really was sort of a touchstone for a lot of artists to find the music of Appalachia, because she had that audience that she could do that. And that was an artist that very much affected you as a young girl, no doubt.
1: Absolutely. I mean, I heard her songs when I was little, and then when I was 21, I sent her a fan letter and along with my first album, and she invited me to her family reunion, and then she mentored me ever after that and took me under her wing. So she was very gracious in helping younger artists. Mm-hmm. And
0: she had that beautiful little cabin in Viper, Kentucky that was just adorable, and it was very rustic and full of the quilts and everything that you would picture someone like Jean Ritchie to live. She had that, mm-hmm, in that little place. But going back to your grandmother too, I mean, she in your world would be another Appalachian diva and a Kentucky queen, no doubt, because of
1: absolutely
0: how she taught
1: you.
0: So tell me about your grandmother.
1: Well, her name was Ollie Gilbert Hudson. She was born on Banks's, well, she was born in Clay County, Kentucky, outside Oneida. And in 1898, she was a singer and she was a banjo player, although arthritis took her hands and I didn't really get to hear her play. But the main thing, she instilled in me a lot of pride in where I was from, at a time when there were a lot of cultural voices, you know, saying that it was backwards and you should get away as fast as you could. But she taught me so many beautiful life skills, not just the music and the singing, but the things we did with our hands while we were singing, like drying apples and making quilts and things like that.
0: And the unfair cliche imagery of Appalachia is just so heartbreaking too, because, you know, the Appalachian people, their history is very family, it's very hard working, it's making their way through a very difficult region. The mountains were hard to make a living and have a life, and yet they accomplished it through sheer determination, and yet to have the media sort of wreck it with this cliche imagery that they use. You know, it's nice to have folks like a Carla Gover reintroducing the beauty of what those Appalachian people are like. She's got a brand new album. It's in tribute to all of this. It's called Kentucky Queen. This is a tune off the album called Raise a Little Cane. It's Carla Gover on the Wood Songs. Old Time Radio Hour.
1: While she's getting her fiddle out, I will say that this is a song about a tradition called Stir It Off. I grew up going to Stir Offs, and it was something I loved even more than Christmas, because it was when we would cut down the sorghum cane and cook it down and make sorghum molasses, and it was just a big time. And I've done it a few times with my sweetheart and his father, and it's just as fun as I remember, although it is a lot of work. And this is set to a tune that's associated with Clyde Davenport, who is a Kentucky fiddler.

From her album Kentucky Queen, Zoe, of course, playing the fiddle, Carla Gover playing her banjo. That's a tune called Raise a Little Cain. And we have another artist also from Kentucky, and he's got a self-titled album. He's going to do a tune called Caps. Please welcome him back, Charlie Overman on the Wood Songs, Old Time Radio.

I painted red. Well, Caps is probably raving about the third time, the section time, while he was playing with the mountain lions. He got himself a concussion, getting all sentimental and talking in his truck to his favorite distant cousin.

0: Song called "Caps" from the self-titled CD, Charlie Overman. So you have this punk metal background and the folk thing that you're doing. I'll call it a folk thing, but it's very Americana, kind of traditional country in a way, and that influences you. But you come at it like a lot of artists. You have to have your day gig. Mm-hmm. Right, and you've got a very interesting background with all that. You started out on horse farms.
1: Yes, yeah. I worked on a horse farm for a couple of years out Armstrong Mill, DeLong, and that kind of that informed a lot of my writing generally early on, and so that was just very informative and interesting. Couple of years of work.
0: Yeah. And so you go from horse farms, and then you decided to become a high-powered, wealthy attorney, or not?
1: Well, not quite. I'm lowly paralegal.
0: Not lowly. And congratulations for having a day gig. I mean, so many artists do need one. It's hard to make a living. You know, they it's a lot of work to do this thing they call playing.
1: Yes.
0: Right. Yeah. And the music business has really changed, especially for new artists. Right. It's hard. Mm-hmm. It's hard to get your start. You look at folks like Tyler Childers, and you think, I can do that too, but.
1: Yes.
0: You know, it's tough, right? Mm-hmm. Yeah. But you come from an area of not just Tyler, Sturgill Simpson, and there's so many great. Kentucky artist doing so well out there right now. So, congratulations to you. We're going to go to an unreleased song. This is a treat for the Wood Songs audience. It's a tune called Dingo. It is Charlie Overman on the Wood Songs Old Time Radio Hour.

0: Brand new song called Dingo. Charlie Olbermann, it was wonderful having you on a broadcast. Wasn't it great having this week's Woodsongs kid, Rosie Gardner, 13 years old, playing her banjo? As well as Carla Gover, songs from her new album, Kentucky Queen, and her daughter, Zoe. Great job. Beautiful voice, beautiful arrangements. There's a thing about your history, your tradition, your passion, wherever you may be from. It doesn't have to be just Appalachia. It could be, you know, the Northwest. It could be Canada. It could be Australia. We're on the air in Ireland. So many places have their own home tradition. It's a shame sometimes when outside forces come in and change the imagery of your home place. And that is what happened to Appalachia. It's not fair, and it's not true. And it's wonderful to have artists from that area speaking the truth of what that beautiful region is like. There was a great writer from the Appalachian Mountains. His name was James Still. He's got a beautiful book called River of Earth. If you can find it, you should read this thing. He's got a quote in there. He said, "The hills are waves of dirt washing through eternity." And I submit that is true of the songs of Appalachia, the artists of Appalachia, the spirit of Appalachia, and the heart of what these beautiful mountains have given to the whole world. My name is Michael Jonathan. I'm a folk singer. I am a song farmer, and we'll see you next week on the Woods.
1: You've been listening to Woodsongs broadcast number 1166. Michael's opening song was New Wood from the Woodsongs album, featuring Hannah Mae Rector on vocals and Sharon Olor on flute. Our chief engineer is Jerome Galt. Our TV director is Maria Clarich. Technical assistants are Brian Clousing, Eric Anderson, Dan Field, and Gavin Clark. The Woodsongs crew member of the week is Hannah Mae Rector. And our Woodsongs partners of the week are Sherry and Jerry Weisenflue. 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For Michael Jonathan and the entire Woodsongs crew, this is Dorothy Edwards. 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
0: How do you feel about protocol? Do you disregard it entirely? Say the rules don't apply to you? Or maybe you're a committed rule follower. After all, rules kind of make the world spin. There's a reason the light turns red, and the other driver is trusting you won't run it. This composer had just received a severe tongue lashing over the rules he broke in his piano concerto. That might have made him a little cautious when composing this, his third symphony. We're playing by most of the rules coming up this hour.

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2: This sonata for cello and piano is a real beautiful example of Felix Mendelssohn's skills. A blend of traditional classical structure with that little hint of colorful romantic expression. You can already hear it. He wrote it specifically for his brother Paul, who was a cellist. It's a gorgeous little dance between the cello and piano, and it's one that gets quite playful. It's on the way. I'm Melanie Renata. This is Music Through the Night. And there is another lovely duality in sound later this hour with a flute and oboe. First, a work that's far more gentle than the time in which it was crafted. Jewish composer Hans Gall was making music during both the First and Second World Wars, and his serenade for strings just really keeps the thoughts of war at bay. Here's the Symphony Nova Scotia.

0: The late Hungarian violinist Janos Rolla conducting the Franz Liszt Chamber Orchestra there with flutist Jean-Pierre Rampal and oboist Pierre Pirlot for a flute and oboe concerto in F major by Franz Joseph Haydn.
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0: There's a rather controversial opera from Italian composer Ermanno Valferrari, one based on news accounts of real events. With love between a brother and his adopted sister, plenty of implied criticism of the Catholic Church, and even an onstage group rendezvous. First performed in 1911, and still in the repertory. Suite from the opera Jewels of the Madonna is on the way. I'm Melanie Renata, and this is Music Through the Night.

0: a chipper vibe as you creep a little closer to your Friday. 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
0: Richard Strauss grew up in a house where Mozart dominated the musical atmosphere. Beethoven was revered, and Wagner was barely tolerated. Strauss's father, a gifted horn player, championed the music of the past. But young Richard had other ideas. Still, one of his earliest successes honored the classical lineage that his father loved so much. A graceful, one-movement serenade for winds. It's filled with charm and tradition and a few hints of the greatness to come. It's on the way. I'm Melanie Renata. This is Music Through the Night.

0: one of Mozart's final string quartets, one of his last compositions altogether. His 23rd string quartet in F major, known as one of his Prussian quartets, the Shanghai Quartet performing.
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0: Antonín Dvořák was deeply inspired and uplifted by his cultural roots. He once said that for his most serious works, he drew inspiration first and foremost from the fading tunes of Bohemian peasants. He said that it was in that way that he could best express the true sentiments of his people. This is one such piece from Dvorak, and it's on the way. I'm Melanie Renata. I'm so glad you're here. This is Music Through the Night.

0: adding a little spice to your night before you step more solidly into your Friday. Violinist Gil Shaham and the Virginia Symphony with Dvorak's Violin Concerto in A minor, his Opus 53.
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0: A small box of matches. That's all she had between her small little hands and the cold. One by one, she'd strike a match. Not for the light, but for the very brief moments of warmth that each one would give her. And those visions that would flicker inside the flame. A hot meal, a warm, loving family, someone who loved her. It's one of the most tragic tales from Hans Christian Andersen. And somehow, this hopeful, almost joyful music is tied to that story. It's on the way. I'm Melanie Renata. Please stay with me.

0: music just cracked the door open to let you feel the chill before stepping back. The first match of a story by Hans Christian Andersen, the prelude to The Little Match Girl, composed by August Anna, performed for you there by the Danish National Orchestra.
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0: 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That's a pretty good chunk of Texas.
1: it's a big area.
0: It's huge.
1: And to your point too, there's a bit more urgency behind this membership drive.
0: Yes.
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0: Oh, easily. 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
1: All right. And you can keep programs like NPR's Morning Edition going. Speaking of, we'll get to that in just a moment. And we pick back up with your South Texas news, that and more next.

0: 6:45 from the KEDT News Desk. I'm Rob Boskamp. Good morning. The Texas Democratic Party kicked off its state convention yesterday at the Hilliard Center, and that event is bringing together Democratic candidates and party supporters from across the state ahead of this year's consequential midterm elections. Volunteers have talked about a lot to be excited about, hearing about strategies to get out the vote this November, and talking about other important topics throughout the weekend. And more than 5,000 Democrats from across the state will gather for the largest Democratic convention in the country. On the other side of the political spectrum, the Nueces County Republican Party will host a South Texas Weekend of Action and Unity rally this weekend. The events will support Republican candidates and train voters on protecting their elections and having an influence in their community. And we'll hear more later today on Morning Edition and at noon on South Texas Midday. And continuing on with news across the region, 25 News Now reports that concerns over the potential development of artificial intelligence data centers are growing in Victoria. Although no AI center has been officially proposed or announced for the city, some community members have said that proposed energy and infrastructure projects in the region have raised concerns about the possibility of one being developed in the future. District 30 State Representative A.J. Louderback told 25 News Now there's mixed reaction across this jurisdiction, and he'll support both sides of the issue where applicable. Large AI data centers often require large amounts of water to cool equipment, computer equipment, and increased demand could affect local water supplies. The U.S. Department of Agriculture has now confirmed 24 cases of the New World screwworm in Texas. The flesh-eating parasite threatens the state's cattle industry, but as Texas Public Radio's David Martin Davies reports, there's also concern for the state's deer population.
1: Texas now has more than 5 million wild deer, but before the screwworm was eradicated in the 60s, it's estimated the parasite killed 80% of newborn fawns. Dr. Galen Wilmeth Burleson is a South Texas veterinarian.
2: Unfortunately, with wildlife, there is no proven treatment.
1: She says older generations remember when the scourge kept South Texas deer populations low.
2: My dad can tell me stories about when he was a kid, we didn't have a lot of deer down here because of screwworm infestations.
1: A major decline in the deer population would hurt the South Texas economy. The region is internationally known for its large white-tailed bucks, and hunting supports landowners, outfitters, and rural businesses. For NPR News, I'm David Martin Davies in San Antonio.
0: A growing number of Texans are developing an unusual allergy linked to tick bites. The condition known as alpha-gal syndrome can trigger reactions to red meat and other mammal-based products. Texas Public Radio's Tim Gutierrez reports that many patients struggle to get answers.
3: Alpha-gal syndrome is caused by a bite from the Lone Star tick. It can leave people unable to eat red meat and other mammal-based products, and some patients also develop reactions to dairy or gelatin. Doctors say cases are increasing in Texas, but many physicians still aren't familiar with the condition. Kelly Reed of Hondo found out the hard way. She developed a severe facial rash and ended up in the emergency room twice before finally getting answers.
4: They never heard of this alpha gal or the tick, so that was the problem. I had to go to my own allergist, and they ran a lot of labs on me, and then they found out that's what it was just recently.
3: Dr. Barry Davis of UT Health Houston says Texans need to take tick exposure seriously.
5: You just have to be aware of this, you know, especially when you go outside, especially if you're going in areas where ticks might be more common, like in the woods or brush or tall grass, and you have to protect yourself.
3: Dr. Davis says people who develop unusual symptoms after a tick bite shouldn't ignore them. He says persistent or unexplained reactions could be a sign of alpha-gal syndrome and should be evaluated by a medical professional. I'm Tim Gutierrez in San Antonio.
0: In sports, the Corpus Christi Hooks held a 7-inning lead on Thursday, but the Tulsa Drillers caught up with a pair of home runs and a 9th-inning wild pitch. Despite losing 3-2 last night on the road, the Hooks are off to a good start in the second half of Texas League play, outscoring the Drillers 20-2 in their first two games of the series earlier in the week. The Hooks and Drillers continue their series in Tulsa this evening. And we'll wrap up our newscast this morning with some highlights from the Texas Democratic Convention going on at the Hilliard Center this weekend. One first-time volunteer going by Britt says that there is a lot to be excited about this weekend.
6: Just watching, seeing all the diversity of people that are here and really, you know, in the age range, too, from young to old. It's really, really cool.
0: He says he's most looking forward to hearing about strategies to get out the vote this November, and many topics are expected to be discussed over the weekend, including the state's new school voucher program. For attendee Cynthia Krisner from Brazos County, there's nothing more important.
7: We really have a problem with the support of public schools, and the voucher program is just a steal to help the wealthiest among us. And it has come at the expense of public schools, which the majority of us are products of.
0: The convention runs through Saturday, and we'll have more highlights for you on Morning Edition and South Texas Midday, as well as early next week. And from the KEDT News Desk, I'm Rob Voskamp. That is your South Texas News this hour. 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
8: It's Morning Edition from NPR News. I'm Leila Fadel.
9: And I'm Michelle Martin. Good morning. After passing a bill aimed at making housing more affordable with an overwhelming bipartisan majority this week, Republicans and Democrats in Congress were ready to take a victory lap. That included the co-chairs of the Problem Solvers Caucus, Democrat Tom Suozzi of New York and Republican Brian Fitzpatrick of Pennsylvania.
10: So Tom and I have talked a lot about our Problem Solvers Caucus affordability agenda. Item number one was housing. It was this bill. It just cleared the House overwhelmingly, which is, again, Exhibit A. You come up with a two-party solution on affordability issues, including this one, it can get the job done.
9: That's a clip from a video they released on Tuesday, but that was before things went sideways. As tables and chairs for the signing ceremony were being set up, President Trump surprised leaders of his own party by declaring he would not sign the bill, at least not until Congress passes the SAVE Act, adding new requirements for registering, voting, and running elections. Senate Republicans have told him they don't have the votes to do that. So what happens to the housing affordability plan now? Here's how I put that question to Representative Suozzi and Fitzpatrick yesterday, starting with Mr. Fitzpatrick. The president seemed to be on board. Representative Fitzpatrick, do you have any sense of why the president at the last minute refused to sign? I mean, the podium, the chairs were set up.
11: I think it's an unfortunate negotiation tactic that he tends to employ too often, taking this New York real estate model to government. Oftentimes, more often than not, that does not work. And there were a lot of people that flew in for that event. A lot of people that were there on stage, ready to go. It's very unfortunate. We are going to force this. We are going to make sure this becomes law.
9: How?
11: Make no mistake about it.
9: How?
11: Well, after 10 days, it will become law. He would have to veto it. We're going to make sure the bill gets delivered. And listen, we all have leverage. All of us have leverage. There is no way that we are going to allow a bill with that level of support not become law in the United States of America.
12: You know, this is another example of the president acting kind of from his gut in a fit of pique. You know, he wants something else, so he's going to hold something he thinks everybody wants, Democrats and Republicans in the House and the Senate. He's going to hold that hostage. Those kind of tactics can be employed by other people as well. So, you know, there's things that the speaker is going to need from members of Congress. If he's going to hold up the bill that the members of Congress want, then the members of Congress have to hold up things that the speaker wants. And then the speaker has to hold up things that the president. I mean, it's really just a... It's not the way to run a railroad.
9: Does this undermine your pitch to your constituents and your voters and to members of your caucus that the most effective policies come from people working together? If even with this level of support, you can't get it over the finish line,
12: there's no question.
9: On time, does this undermine the whole point of your caucus?
12: I'd argue it undermines America. It's not just about our caucus. It undermines our country that people are not acting responsibly. I mean, listen, the number one issue in America, this is no debate about it, it's affordability. And the president is once again being tone deaf as to what the American people are most concerned about. And I think it's going to hurt him and the party politically.
9: Speaking of the fact that it's election season, Representative Suozzi, you won your primary on Tuesday. Congratulations. You faced a challenger from the left. You won handily. Representative Fitzpatrick, your primary was uncontested, even though you have criticized your party's leadership and you've criticized the president. Both of your experiences would seem to contradict the storyline of the primaries up to this point for each of your parties. For the Democrats, the storyline seems to be progressives are on the rise, so moderates, you better watch your back. For Republicans, the storyline seems to be don't cross the president, it will cost you. So what I'm wondering, though, is do your experiences kind of contradict the way we have been covering this election, or are there just unique factors in each
12: there
9: of your cases
12: factors
9: that makes it different?
12: The seats that were won in New York City by the DSA, much to my chagrin, were done in deep, deep blue seats. And a lot of what's happening with the Freedom Caucus, MAGA types, is happening in deep, deep red seats. And the problem in our country is that more and more seats are being redistricted, are being gerrymandered to be deep red or deep blue, safe seats. And this is causing the main battle to be the primaries, where the extremes are controlling the conversation.
9: What do you think the lesson is from the fact that you ran uncontested in the primary?
11: Simple reason, I've been primary 5 times and they didn't succeed. So I think they just gave up, honestly. I mean, it's not like I've never had primaries before. This is the only time that I've not had a primary. So I think to your earlier point, it is a question of unique dynamics in each district.
9: Do you ever worry that the big tent is shrinking, that neither party really has
11: a
9: big tent anymore?
11: I think this ought to be the chief concern of everybody in this country that loves America. This is a big, big problem. It puts the strain on the threads of democracy. With the two-party system being as powerful as it is, coupled with closed primaries, coupled with social media, coupled with foreign adversaries using our own freedoms against us to divide us, we have to put the focus on this because our country cannot sustain this rapid pendulum swing far left, far right.
9: Before we let you go, we are coming up on July 4th and the nation's 250th birthday. 10 years ago, Congress appropriated a pot of money and created a commission to celebrate under the name America 250. But now we're watching a rival group, which was started by the president, Freedom 250. The reality of it is the money has not been appropriated fully to the degree that Congress said. And I just wonder if this, why it is that Congress seems unwilling to assert its authority in this area as in others.
12: There are so many areas that we need to be asserting our authority. I mean, it's like our heads have to be on a swivel, jumping from one outrage to another every single day. And, you know, I fondly remember 1976 for the bicentennial. I mean, that was a big deal in my life as a kid. I was 14 years old. And I remember, you know, people wearing costumes and, you know, having parties in my town and parades. And this was like a big celebration of our country. And unfortunately, like too many things that are happening right now, I mean, the celebration of our democracy has been politicized. The challenge is we can't become so discouraged that we don't participate.
9: That is Representative Tom Suozzi of New York and Representative Brian Fitzpatrick of Pennsylvania. They are the co-chairs of the Problem Solvers Caucus. Thank you both so much for talking.
11: Thanks,
9: with
11: Michelle.
9: Us again.
12: Thank you.
9: After our interview yesterday, House Speaker Mike Johnson came out of a meeting with President Trump and told reporters he and the president were on exactly the same page. That's a quote. Speaker Johnson said he would transmit the housing affordability bill to the White House. The Constitution gives the president 10 days, excluding Sundays, to sign it or veto it. If he does neither, and if Congress remains in session, the bill would become law. This is Morning Edition from NPR News. Our theme music was inspired by B.J. Lederman. I'm Michelle Martin.
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0: This is Morning Edition from NPR News. I'm Michelle Martin.
1: And I'm Leila Fadel. Good morning. The U.S. Supreme Court gave President Trump more power to enact his immigration agenda on Thursday.
0: One decision allows the administration to move forward with revoking temporary legal status for hundreds of thousands of immigrants. The other puts limits on how immigrants can claim asylum.
1: NPR's immigration policy correspondent Jimena Bustillo is with us in studio to help us understand what this all means in practice. Good morning, Jimena.
2: Good morning.
1: Okay, let's start with TPS, or temporary protected status. What are the implications of this ruling?
2: In a 6-3 decision, the conservative majority ruled that the president has virtually unrestrained power to end the program known as TPS. This case was specifically about TPS recipients in Haiti and Syria, which total about 300,000 people, but it has broader implications. TPS provides deportation protections and it grants work permits, and it's given to people from specific countries affected by war, natural disasters, political instability, or any other condition that might make a country unsafe to return to. Each country's designation can last 6 to 18 months, and that's at the discretion of the Secretary of Homeland Security. Now, the court is agreeing with the government that making those designations is up to the secretary and not subject to legal review.
1: So what happens to hundreds of thousands of people who are in the U.S. on this program?
2: Well, they need to either adjust their status, which is very limited ways of doing so, or they need to leave the country. But if they don't, they risk falling out of status, and that could lead to an arrest, a detention, or a deportation. And many also face losing their jobs, as companies will not be able to continue legally employing thousands of workers. Ira Kurzban is the attorney representing the Haitian TPS holders.
3: Their families are American citizens. They have American citizen children. So we're talking in a practical manner with respect to all the TPS people. You're talking about millions of people in the United States who contribute to the economy.
2: He argues that Haiti, Syria, and other countries are not stable enough for people to return to, and many of these people have also been here for decades. He also said that the government could immediately begin deporting people if they have received final orders of removal while the cases have been pending in courts.
1: Now, there was also a second immigration decision from the court, this one related to asylum. Tell us about that one.
2: That was another 6-3 decision, and the court backed a policy that allows Customs and Border Protection agents to turn away asylum seekers before they cross the U.S. border. The order says asylum seekers need to fully cross the U.S. border to claim asylum, so essentially migrants who are turned back by border officials under this policy technically never left the physical side of the Mexican border. So the administration argues that they are ineligible to apply for legal protections to be in the U.S., and that ruling effectively further limits who can get permission to stay in the country.
1: Okay, so both of these decisions make it harder for immigrants to stay here or to get here. How does this play into the administration's goal of mass deportation?
2: Well, DHS General Counsel James Percival said that the decisions give the agency, quote, several more important tools to continue securing our borders. And President Trump has a broader goal of mass deportation. So to do that, the administration has been making more people eligible for deportation, even if they were already legally here. We've already seen the administration terminate TPS for nearly every country that has had it since the start of Trump's term, and the asylum ruling limits how migrants can ask for that permission to come into the U.S. These rulings allow the government to further change the immigration system.
1: That's NPR's Jimena Bustillo. Thank you, Jimena.
2: Thank you.
0: We've reported that some 300,000 people originally from Haiti are living in the U.S. with temporary protected status, several thousand of whom have settled in Springfield, Ohio. They were the targets of this false, ugly claim by President Trump in 2024 during a presidential debate airing on ABC.
4: In Springfield, they're eating the dogs, the people that came in. They're eating the cats. They're eating the pets.
0: As we said, repeatedly proven false, but the impact on the community was profound. There were bomb threats, there were rallies by white supremacists, and so on. That's something the Reverend Carl Ruby knows well. Reverend Ruby is a senior pastor at Central Christian Church in Springfield. His congregation includes many Haitians. He also founded Springfield Neighbors United and G92, dedicated to helping Haitians in Springfield who are facing deportation. So we've called him to ask how his community is reacting to this latest news. Reverend Ruby, thanks for joining us.
5: Yeah, thank you.
0: You've obviously been following this closely. What have you been hearing so far from people in your community who could be affected by yesterday's ruling?
5: Well, I mean, yesterday was surreal in just the way that the tension hung over our city and particularly our Haitian community, and it was a whirlwind, and we're still trying to get a handle on it. But I was getting phone calls from members of the congregation asking if they should go to work. There were Haitians with me when we received the news, and they immediately began crying. So yesterday was a really, really hard day.
0: I can imagine. So, you know, Haiti has been facing many struggles. I mean, this has gone on for sort of quite some time, but immediately there have been all kinds of pressures, you know, the gang violence, et cetera, which has sort of been reported. How have people in the community been sort of dealing with that, knowing that there was the specter of being sent back?
5: People who are advocates for Haitians are very, very aware of that. People who have kind of an anti-immigrant bias, I think they totally ignore that information. And just to kind of give you an indication of what it's like pastoring Haitians during this time, I had a 12-year-old child just this last week who was in a children's program, and we were talking about pigs, and he immediately told a story about seeing feral hogs eating bodies back in Haiti. So these are people who have been severely traumatized before they ever arrived here. And, you know, I think your listeners can imagine the fear in a child's mind and heart having fled that. And this child survived a kidnapping attempt. He went on to talk about, you know, hiding in a classroom while there was shooting outside. So they know how awful it is. They know what they're being sent back to, and they're terrified.
0: Can you just tell us a bit more about the Haitian community in Springfield and its place in Springfield? What do people do there? How have they sort of rooted themselves in the community there?
5: Yeah, I mean, Springfield was a shrinking Rust Belt city before they arrived, and we had gone through 50 years of decline. When Haitians arrived, it was the first time Springfield grew. We went from being one of the fastest shrinking cities to the fastest growing city. They fueled our economy. They started businesses. Businesses that were already here added shifts. New businesses came because of the Haitian workforce. So they've had a huge impact, and they show up everywhere. And most of them are professional people who are doing manual labor jobs because their certifications don't apply here. So they're very popular with employers. I've talked to one factory owner in town. He said they always show up. They work as much as they can, and they never fail drug tests. Mm-hmm. So they're the ideal employees. They're exactly what Springfield needs.
0: We only have about 30 seconds left, but is there any recourse that you're aware of so that people wouldn't have to leave?
5: There really isn't. I mean, we're encouraging people to apply for asylum. If they have an asylum pending case, that slows the process down. But no, there are no options, and we need a legislative fix to our immigration system, and until then, it's going to be one crisis like this after another.
0: That's the Reverend Carl Ruby. He's senior pastor at Central Christian Church in Springfield, Ohio. Reverend Ruby, thank you so much for talking with us.
5: You're welcome.
6: 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It is our summer membership drive, and we continue on. 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It's Emily Salazar. Emily, good morning.
7: Good morning, Rob. Happy Friday.
6: Happy Friday to you, too. So good to have you in the studio. You know, a lot of great things that we're seeing on the new and improved KEDT.org.
7: Oh, yeah. So excited about it. It looks so different than it did a year ago, which is amazing. A lot of more local content, and you're able to access our PBS and NPR content a lot easier, too. So check it out if you haven't.
6: And Emily also does a really great job with sharing stories from across the state as well. So keeping you in touch with things in your backyard and beyond. So you do a fantastic job with that, Emily.
7: Thank you, Rob. So do you.
6: Thank you. So we are here to continue the support of public radio, or at least keep that going, courtesy of you, our listeners. And yeah, we have got a lot to talk about as we go throughout the morning. But Emily, let's start with you. You've been a longtime supporter of public radio in the region. Going back to grade school, I understand?
7: Yeah, it really started with my parents. You know, whenever I started working here at KEDT, my mom came into my room and she has this letter and I can see our logo and Myra's signature. You can't miss it. I see it all over my notes that she drops off in my office. And, you know, it was really cool to see. It was from 2008, so I would have been 7 at the time.
6: Wow.
7: And my mom had contributed, and it was a handwritten, you know, thank you for being a supporter. And I think that just goes to show how trusted and local. I mean, you can't go anywhere, you know, saying that you're from KEDT without people asking how Don and Myra are doing. So that's just fantastic. So yeah, really cool to, I don't know what you believe, whether that was like manifesting, speaking it into the universe that I would be back, or, you know, God bringing me back to KEDT, lighting the way. But yeah, it's really incredible. And I love what I do.
6: You know, one of the things that I've learned over time is that you can never underestimate the impact of a moment. And it sounded like that was a core moment for you with your future in public radio. And we can never underestimate those driveway moments, we like to call them here, because, you know, whether you listen to a story about South Texas that made you stop and listen, maybe that's programming courtesy of NPR, maybe it's some music even that gives you that little bit of inspiration. It's all made possible courtesy of KEDT and KVRT-FM. And support for that is made generously from our listeners. And you know, it might be your turn to kind of keep that cycle going and to share that with somebody else and create those opportunities for somebody else.
7: Absolutely. Yeah, you know, we faced a challenging year last year. It's been almost a full year since we got defunded, since Congress voted to defund public broadcasting, both public radio and public television. So it's been an interesting, hard year. It takes a village, and we are just so grateful that our village believes in our mission as much as we do. You know, we saw a lot of increase in the monthly sustainers. So if you are a monthly sustainer and are wanting to increase your contribution, you know, we'd really appreciate that. If you've already done that, we appreciate it. I swung by the volunteers before making my way over here to the mic. We got Jim and Stasia on the phone. So if you want to give them a call, I know they would really appreciate hearing from you too. Very friendly people. So,
6: and it'd be a quick, and just a quick way to make sure that you're sustaining, you know, just get that thought out of the back of your head that, hey, am I supporting public radio? So it's another great. And they can also do that by way of our website as well. 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So, Emily, we'll chat more here in just a bit. It's been great to have you so far. And, well, we are going to continue to talk more about Membership Drive, but we've got more NPR news in the forecast for this Friday.
7: We'll be back.
6: So 361-855-2000, KEDT.org. 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
1: 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I'm Leila Fadel.
0: And I'm Michelle Martin. In the shadow of Indonesia's highly active Mount Merapi, traditional community radio networks are being replaced by smartphones and social media for information about disasters. But there's a trade-off for faster warnings. Nina Rao has more.
10: On the slopes of Indonesia's Mount Merapi, farmer Mujianto unlocks a building he helped keep alive for years. Behind the rusted door is a dusty, abandoned radio station that once helped villagers survive one of the world's most active volcanoes. Mujianto points to the empty corners of the room, explaining that this used to be the main broadcast booth. In the early 2000s, government warnings often struggled to reach Merapi's remote mountain villages, so local farmers pooled their own money and built MMC-FM, a community radio station, from scratch. It aired live reports from people working on the volcano slopes like this one back in 2007. Today, the station is silent. Its equipment broke during the pandemic, and volunteers couldn't afford repairs. But Mujianto says that's not the main reason it disappeared.
11: The culture has taken a complete 180-degree turn. Audiences today don't just want to listen to a voice on the radio. With digitalization, they now want visuals.
10: Research from the Reuters Institute shows Indonesians increasingly consume news through social media and video platforms now. So the community here traded the analog dial for the smartphone screen. But Mujianto worries about what happens when information is driven purely by algorithms.
11: On the old community radio frequencies, neighbors trusted the voices on the air because they knew the broadcasters were the very same farmers working the fields next to them. Digital platforms like Instagram or TikTok care about what goes viral, not necessarily what is true.
10: Mujianto says misleading posts like old videos of past eruptions shared as if Merapi is erupting in real time sometimes circulate online. Today, when he's not farming, Mujianto spends some time filtering rumors about Merapi online, cross-checking information with local authorities before forwarding verified updates to neighbors on WhatsApp groups. Those same groups are now central to Merapi's emergency procedures. Negin Saputra is the deputy head of the village preparedness team and helps coordinate evacuations in one of the villages closest to the crater. When the volcano's alert level rises, official warnings arrive through WhatsApp messages from the geological agency. They trigger a chain of actions by emergency workers and local officials like Saputra.
12: Vulnerable residents are evacuated first, especially infants, pregnant women, and the elderly.
10: If conditions worsen, Saputra says everyone closest to the crater will be evacuated. That's when he notes that not everybody has smartphones.
12: Some residents, especially the elderly, don't use social media. So announcements are made through loudspeakers that are usually used for the call to prayer from mosques.
10: For farmers like 80-year-old Ibu Temu, she is one of the people those announcements are meant to reach. She doesn't have a smartphone because she doesn't know how to use it. She used to listen to MMC-FM for eruption warnings. Now, she relies on those loudspeakers and her neighbors to keep her informed. But she still turns on her radio every evening. She says ever since her son moved away, the music on the radio makes the house feel lively. The machine that was once a tool of physical survival has transitioned to an emotional one, helping her cope with the loneliness of living alone. And she has no plans of abandoning it. For NPR News, I'm Naina Rao in Mount Merapi in central Java, Indonesia.
6: 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It's about almost 7:30 on this Friday. Good morning, South Texas. I'm Rob Boskamp, and joining me is the digital director here at KEDT, Emily Salazar. Emily, great to have you here. It looks like you got your cup of coffee ready to go for the morning.
7: You know me, Rob. You know I love my coffee, especially iced coffee. And if you're a coffee drinker out there like me, you know those cups of coffee can be quite expensive these days. You know, sometimes a little shame to say I can pay close to $8 for my cup of coffee because, you know, the syrups, the flavors, even the milk alternatives, they add up. But, you know, if you just put aside, you know, one cup of coffee's worth of contribution for like even $5 a month, you can be and support, put some investment into your community-owned station, KEDT. And, you know, Rob, You can even get a KEDT logo magnetic bumper sticker. And you know how much we love seeing those out in the wild.
6: Yes, so it's really cool to let all of South Texas know that you support public radio in the region. And just our way, small way of saying thank you for supporting KEDT through these membership drives and supporting us over the years, whether you've been listening for the first time or maybe you've been listening for a long time. But Emily's point too, you know, for a cup of coffee a month, you can keep public radio going strong here in South Texas, because you'd be surprised what $10 a month can do. That adds up to $120. And Emily, I also see that we have those really cool crank radios that we have.
7: Yeah, this is my first time seeing these. They're pretty neat.
6: So those are pretty fascinating. Correct me if I'm, the amount is $144 a year?
7: Yeah.
6: So $144. So that's just between $10 and $15. And that, you can get that really cool, and that's a great one to have, especially with hurricane season on the horizon.
7: We are in it.
6: Yeah.
7: As of June 1st.
6: Yes. And you can keep up with KEDT, even no matter where you are, and anywhere in Texas, really. So speaking of that, Emily, a really cool partnership that we have established with some of our news stations across Texas as well. So tell us a little bit about that.
7: Yeah, it's really cool to see that growing. You know, whenever we had our Food and Wine Classic back in March, we were able to have some folks down from Texas Standard and get to, you know, put a name to a voice or a face to a voice that our listeners get to listen to quite often. And we're also part of this great news collaborative with the Texas Newsroom. That's public radio stations from Austin and the Dallas area and even out in Marfa.
6: Yes.
7: So it's cool to, you know, really piece together this Texas news with each other.
6: Absolutely. And we've even had some of KEDT stories featured in the Texas Standard and the Texas Newsroom and other programs. So I've heard Lon and Spencer's voices a couple of times.
7: And your voice.
6: Yeah, you know, not to brag, but you know, I've been on there too. But, you know, just doing our job, but just keeping keeping you up to date on all things happening in South Texas and beyond. That is what KEDT does. 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And such a critical time, Emily, with public funding now being more important than ever here at KEDT. Stand by, Texas Newsroom on the way.
13: Live from NPR News in Washington, I'm Dave Mattingly. Billionaire investor Leon Black goes before members of the House Oversight Committee today. He's expected to be asked about his professional and financial ties to the late convicted sex offender Jeffrey Epstein. NPR's Ava Berger reports.
14: Lawmakers on the committee plan to grill Black behind closed doors about his connections to Epstein. Between 2012 and 2017, Black paid him $170 million, according to a Senate Finance Committee investigation. Black and his lawyers have said the money was for tax and real estate planning advice. Black knew that Epstein had pleaded guilty to sex crimes involving minors, according to a law firm that was hired to investigate Black and Epstein's relationship. Black stepped down from his top job at Apollo Global Management in 2021 after the payment became public. He said the publicity around the case had affected his health. Black's lawyers did not respond to NPR's request for comment. Black has denied wrongdoing. Ava Berger, NPR News.
13: Venezuela's acting president Delcy Rodriguez says search and rescue efforts following Wednesday's two powerful earthquakes are focusing on collapsed buildings north of Caracas. Thousands of people are missing amid piles of debris. At least 235 are confirmed dead. The State Department says search teams from California and Virginia are joining the rescue effort. This is NPR News.
15: Live from the Texas Newsroom, I'm Matt Harab. The State Board of Education is expected to give final approval today to major changes with the state's social studies curriculum. Our Bianca Seward reports Christian biblical readings are expected to be included as well.
16: The proposed changes would de-emphasize world history and refocus social studies lessons to Texas and U.S. history. The biblical texts being added include Christian stories about Adam and Eve and the parable of the prodigal son. Nearly 500 people signed up to speak to the board this week, many voicing concerns for the changes, others encouraging the board to approve them. Carrie Griffiths, the executive director of the public education advocacy group, Our Schools, Our Democracy, said the board is failing in their duty to serve Texas public schools.
17: It's special interests driving the decisions, not professionals, not educators, not the community, not taxpayers, not Texans.
16: If approved, the changes would take effect for the 2030-2031 school year. I'm Bianca Seward in Houston.
15: The Texas Democratic Convention is underway in Corpus Christi. Many topics are expected to be discussed today, including the state's new school voucher program. Cynthia Christner is from Brazos County.
18: We really have a problem with the support of public schools, and the voucher program is just a steal to help the wealthiest among us. And it has come at the expense of public schools, which the majority of us are products of.
15: This evening at the convention, gubernatorial hopeful Gina Hinojosa and U.S. Senate nominee James Tallarico will speak. And the search continues in the Hill Country for Gracie the giraffe, who escaped her enclosure 2 weeks ago at a remote ranch in Real, about 100 miles west of San Antonio. I'm Matt Harab in the Texas Newsroom.
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6: 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Good morning, South Texas. It's going to be another warm day for the region. Temperatures right now in the low 80s. Feels even warmer than that. Will be even warmer than that. We'll see highs in the 90s, and we're going to feel like triple digits this afternoon. Keep it here. NPR News continues.
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1: It's Morning Edition from NPR News. I'm Leila Fadel.
0: And I'm Michelle Martin. Good morning. President Trump hosted farmers in the White House Rose Garden last night, where he discussed wanting to give them more federal aid.
1: It's part of an effort to shore up the president's relationships with a group that had been part of his base ahead of November elections, after tariffs and the Iran war has squeezed their finances.
0: NPR's Daniel Kurtzleben is here to tell us more about this. Good morning, Daniel.
19: Good morning.
0: What did the president have to say to the farmers?
19: Well, first off, Trump likes to talk about people supporting him, and farmers have heavily supported him in the past. So that came up multiple times.
20: From the day I ran, for some reason you liked me. I came from the city, a city slicker. And from the day I ran, you liked me. And from the day I ran, I liked you.
19: But beyond that, he talked about a few policy proposals, including that $11 billion in farm aid he wants now. Now, if Congress approves that, it would be in addition to $12 billion in aid paid out earlier this year. And like you said, this all comes amid a wave of White House attention on farmers. There was a farmer roundtable in Wisconsin a few weeks ago, and Trump's administration has proposed a plan that would essentially force Iran to buy U.S. ag products, though details on that are very sketchy right now. And Trump is pushing to allow higher ethanol fuel to be sold year-round. Now, right now, it's not, because it can contribute to air pollution during warmer months.
0: That is a lot of focus on one sort of particular, I don't know, constituency, I guess I would say. Mm-hmm. But it's also true that the president's own policy decisions have caused problems for this group.
19: Well, exactly. Now, it had already been a rough few years for farmers, but Trump's actions this term really didn't help. Tariffs made inputs like equipment more expensive. His trade wars have especially damaged the soybean market, and the war in Iran made fertilizer and diesel more costly, though prices are starting to come down. But people in farm country have lost confidence in the president. 1 month into this term, rural voters' net approval of Trump was at plus 22 percentage points in the NPR PBS News Marist poll. This month, it was at negative 10. So that's a huge slide.
0: Danielle, can we go back to that proposal you just mentioned about Iran? Can you tell us any more about it?
19: Well, not really, because we don't know a lot. What officials have said is that the U.S. and Qatar would oversee any unfrozen assets and use that control to require Iran to buy U.S. corn, soy, and wheat. Now, we should say that Iran pretty quickly responded that they wouldn't go along with this. And the idea raises real questions. For example, right now, Iran buys food from other countries, including U.S. allies. So it could complicate the U.S.'s relationships with those countries if the U.S. muscles them out of the Iranian market. Now, none of that has stopped Trump and other White House officials from talking up this proposal all week. But if it doesn't happen, farmers won't give Trump credit for simply attempting a new policy, says Republican pollster Whit Ayers.
3: Promises of things that might happen in the future if things all go our way and the Iranians decide to buy a bunch of agricultural products, even though they say they're not going to do so, that's just like smoke and mirrors.
19: And as far as aid goes, now that may make some farmers happier with Trump. But also, a lot of farmers will tell you they just prefer good profits over government checks.
0: That is NPR's Danielle Kurtzleben. Danielle, thank you.
19: Thank you.
6: 7:38 on this Friday. Good morning, South Texas. It's summertime, and it's time for the KEDT Summer Membership Drive. Joining me in the studio this morning is a digital director here at KEDT, Emily Salazar. Emily, good morning.
7: Good morning. Happy Friday.
6: Happy Friday to you as well. You have been eyeing that radio for some time now.
7: Yes, it is super cool. We got a little weather radio, and you know, this is super important right now. We are in hurricane season. You know, we've seen some rain. That super El Nino is showing himself strong here in South Texas. And, you know, you want to make sure that you can stay in tune with KEDT-FM. You know, sometimes we have power outages, but you want to make sure that you're getting, you know, still receiving that news, still receiving those updates. And you can do that with KEDT-FM and if you become a sustaining member.
6: Absolutely. So it's the most reliable way that you can to give to your community-owned station, you know, versus a one-time gift. So sustaining memberships are basically monthly contributions. And, you know, when you look at the amounts, like, for example, for the radio as an incentive, I think it's $144 for the year. Mm-hmm. That's more doable when you look at $12 a month, if I'm doing the math right.
7: Yeah.
6: You know, it's sustainable, but again, many hands make light work. And
7: for
6: so
7: sure.
6: When we all pitch in, when we all do our part, public radio can keep going in South Texas because we enjoy it, we benefit from it, we thrive with it, and it's made possible because of our incredible listeners across South Texas.
7: Yeah, if you look at it, it's even less than a lot of these monthly subscriptions nowadays. And you know that your money's going right back into your community. 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
6: Mm-hmm.
7: You know, you're contributing to your local community. And how cool is that?
6: Absolutely. And Emily, not to put you on the spot, but I've been asking our listeners this all week, but what is your favorite program on KEDT?
7: You know, I really like Here and Now.
6: Here and Now?
7: They have some funky stories sometimes that are a little, you know, unique rather than just the hard news, which I really enjoy. Just those like interesting pieces about whether it's like caterpillars or anything.
6: Yeah, sometimes we need that fun way to look at the news, and Here and Now is one great program.

0: 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And by becoming a sustaining member, you can keep that going for yourself and for listeners across the region.
1: And let us know if we can read your name on the air. We would love to shout you out and thank you.
0: Yes, Emily. Emily has been looking for names to read since she got it. She's like, where's the names?
1: I'm like, the names?
0: Right, it's early. It's early.
1: I will shout them loud and proud. Let me thank you.
0: And, you know, we understand, too, some listeners, they want to be anonymous, and that's okay, too. But, you know, wherever you're listening from, however you're listening, however you choose to give, however much you choose to give, we're all doing our part, and we're all pitching in to keep public radio just that in South Texas. 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
1: Yeah, and you can do that by giving us a call. We have our volunteers waiting by. We got Mr. Jim Hooper and Stasia. They're ready to answer your call. 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
0: So it's that easy, and just a way to let yourself know, to give you that peace of mind that public radio, at least you're doing your part to keep it going here in South Texas. And speaking of keeping things moving along, we've got more Morning Edition headed your way. Up next, Bird Note, Best Murphy Givens, and the Marketplace Morning Report. 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

0: The Supreme Court sides with President Trump on immigration, and the president fights with Republicans on Capitol Hill. 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
2: Good morning, I'm Michelle Martin. 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Steve Braithwaite built the big banana car out of an old Ford pickup, and he drives it all over the country. He's used to getting pulled over by curious officers, but this week, the Montana Highway Patrol had a real reason. Boxes were blocking his license plate, which says split, by the way. They let him go with a warning and posted about it online saying, traffic laws still apply to fruit. It's Morning Edition.
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5: The Lost Years. This is Murphy Givens. From 1846, when Zachary Taylor's army left, until 1848, when the war with Mexico ended, Corpus Christi almost ceased to exist. Half the soldiers of the U.S. Army were encamped at Corpus Christi from August 1845 until March 1846. The first unit to leave, the 2nd Dragoons, March

0: It's Morning Edition from NPR News. I'm Leila Fadel.
1: And I'm Michelle Martin. Good morning. Rescuers in Venezuela continue their search for thousands of people missing after two devastating earthquakes struck in quick succession on Wednesday night.
0: The quakes hit the capital and surrounding areas, causing widespread destruction and overwhelming local response efforts. Venezuelan officials now say at least 589 people are confirmed dead and warn the toll is likely to rise as the search continues.
1: In a few minutes, we'll speak with one of the aid workers helping with search and rescue operations in Caracas. But first, we'll go to Manuel Rueda, who is in neighboring Colombia. Manuel, good morning.
2: Good morning.
1: You've actually been able to get in touch with people on the ground. What are they telling you about conditions there?
2: Well, basically what people are saying is that some parts of Caracas look like a war zone because many buildings have collapsed entirely. And also in La Guaira, which is a city about an hour away on the Caribbean coast. And because so many buildings have collapsed, thousands of people have lost their homes. They're sleeping in parks at night. Even people who perhaps their building didn't collapse are sleeping outside because they're afraid of the replicas from the earthquake. So basically what humanitarian groups are saying in Venezuela is that this is going to be a very long effort to support these people. You know, these people are going to need food, shelter, medicines. So this is going to take several weeks. They're going to need support for several weeks there to get back on their feet.
1: And what about right now? Like, how is the search and rescue operation working? I mean, it just sounds like the conditions there are really horrific.
2: Yeah, what you have right now is hundreds of people also trapped inside the rubble, inside buildings, and some of these people are still alive and desperately waiting for help. Venezuela doesn't have much experience dealing with major earthquakes because they just don't happen there so often. It's not like California or Japan. Some journalists have been trying to speak to people who are trapped inside buildings. This is a clip from the city of La Guaira where a journalist is trying to get people to scream out their names to prove that they're alive.
3: ¿Cómo te llamas, hermano?
4: Anthony. El otro?
5: Ramón.
4: ¿Y el otro? Ari.
2: So you can see there that you can sort of hear their voices muffled because these people are just behind several feet of concrete, like inside a hole or very deep inside a building, and they can't get out.
1: And it's not exactly a secret that Venezuela's economy has been severely strained for a number of years. You've certainly written reporting on that. You know, the economy is strained. You know, the health services is strained. The infrastructure in general has been under pressure. So do they think that they can cope with the scale of this disaster?
2: Yeah, I mean, the government of Venezuela is going to need major economic support for rebuilding and even for the humanitarian response. I mean, this is a government that's only paying public servants $200 a month because they're so broke. Any public servant in Venezuela, a teacher, a nurse, only gets paid $200 a month. It's a place where inflation is at 500% annually. So this is going to be a big shock for Venezuela's economy. So it's not only just the rescue teams right now you need, you know, the immediate response to help people. But how do you help the country recover some of its infrastructure after that? The nation's main airport has also been damaged. So that's going to be another investment. You're going to need to get that up and running. So it seems like they're going to need support on many fronts to recover from this earthquake.
1: That's Manuel Rueda. He's reporting from neighboring Colombia. Manuel, thank you.
2: Absolutely.
6: 8:11 and a good morning to you, South Texas. Happy Friday. I'm Rob Voskamp, and joining me in the studio is the digital director for KEDT, Emily Salazar. Emily, good morning.
7: Good morning, Rob. We made it. We made it to Friday.
6: Yes, so the weekend is on the horizon, just a few more hours to go, and we're continuing on with our Friday and continuing on with our membership drive here for the summer. So I understand you've got some names that you want to say thank you to this morning.
7: Yes, Rob, I've got some names to read. It's the best part of being the guest, I think. So we have Patrick Flanagan from Portland, and we have Bob Mabry from Victoria, and his favorite programs are Morning News with Rob.
6: All right. How sweet is that? Thank you. I appreciate that.
7: And Jazz. Bob was a renewing member. And you know, talk about a story of the community claiming public radio. In Victoria, they said they didn't have public radio at the time. Mm-hmm. And they said, you know, this is something our community needs. They put together the funds to make it happen. And I just think that is so neat. And that's just an example of, you know, this really is your community owned station.
6: Absolutely.
7: And I have one more certainly not least. We have Sean Hunter from Port Aransas. His favorite programs are Texas Standard, Wait, Don't Tell Me, All Things Considered. He's a renewing member, and he's a longtime supporter. Thank you so much, Sean.
6: All right. Thank you so much, Sean. Port Aransas, I believe, is the home of Science in the Sea.
7: No way.
6: So, yeah,
7: How cool is that?
6: Yeah. So that some great backyard programming produced right here in South Texas, and that's all made possible here at KEDT, courtesy of your support. And, you know, it's we really do love sharing a lot of content across South Texas, you know, through our music, through our news. But we also like to share the names of those who support public radio. So it'd be really cool to maybe you don't want the spotlight for that 15 seconds, I guess. Or maybe you just want to donate to public radio, but maybe give that honor to a family member or a friend, or maybe donate in memory of somebody.
7: Yeah, it's so beautiful. Yeah.
6: So,
7: and we'd love to see where you're from. I love how these are all Port Aransas, Victoria, Portland. You know, we're based in Corpus Christi, but it's really nice to see our neighbors. So let us know where you're from.
6: Absolutely. And we've had listeners who have called in from the Rio Grande Valley as well. So we have a wide reach here at KEDT. I have to check the stats on how many households we are a part of through KEDT-FM, but it's got quite the reach,
7: especially when you
6: look at Victoria and the Rio Grande Valley.
7: Yeah, it's like over 2 million people, because Texas is huge.
6: It is. It is a big place, but it has that backyard feel when you look at you know, the program that we have. It's right here in South Texas. So, and it gives you a better understanding, too, of the world around you, because with you know, AI being something, technology evolving, you know, it can become increasingly complex with all the information and how it's processed and all that. But KEDT is your guide through all of that noise.
7: Absolutely. And, you know, like, commercial news moves so fast. Something that I really love about public radio is the amount of time you're able to take into different subjects and really dive in. I wanted to share a little bit about, you know, some of my favorite podcasts that are available on the NPR app.
6: Okay.
7: So when you get the NPR app, you are localized. You put in your zip code and it'll say that you're part of the KDT crew. But some things that they have available are some really nice long form podcasts. One of my favorites is Life Kit. And, you know, being a 20 something, just turning 25, I'm still very much learning how to adult. And that's something that I really appreciate, Life Kit. It's kind of like the cool big sister talking you through finances and other life, big life things. So check out Life Kit. And, you know, check out NPR. NPR One has some wonderful podcasts. I don't know about you, but I'm very much, when I'm not in the office, an on-demand listener. I like to stream. I don't really like to listen to too many commercials, and that's exactly what NPR and NPR One offers.
6: And one of the things that we also produce right here in KEDT is our morning newscast. So we also share those on the NPR app as well, so when we're not in the studio. So another great way to get your content, and that's also made possible by listener support. So a lot of different opportunities that you provide for listeners across South Texas when you become a member here at KEDT-FM. So we'd love to hear from you this morning, 361-855-2000, or you can become a member via our website at kedt.org. Emily created that awesome banner that you can click on and just put in your information, how much you want to give, how often you want to give, and it's that simple.
7: Yeah, and you can even select some thank you gifts. We got some cool things that you can choose from. We got some bumper stickers. We love to see those out in the wild. It just gives us such a sense of pride of, you know, like, we found a community member out there. And sometimes, you know, we have a fun little group chat outside of work. Me, you, and Spencer, we get to talk after work. And it's so fun to send each other those pictures and to know that our crew extends beyond the office.
6: It's like, I saw this person. So
7: it's like, they listened to us. How cool is that? So, yes, put it on. put on your car. We got a cap, a stone colored cap. It's really nice. A KDT canvas tote. Those are very trendy right now.
6: How much do those go for, by the way?
7: Yeah. So you can get the magnetic bumper sticker for just $5 a month. There's a little thank you.
6: Okay.
7: Yeah. How cool is that? And then the cap, $7 a month. Canvas tote, $8 a month. We have a very nice KEDT 50th anniversary mug. We celebrated our 50th anniversary just a couple years ago. And it's really cool. We have in our, when you first come into our lobby, you'll see this beautiful, like, community wall of all of our pictures from those 50 years. And that is on the mug as well. So just really neat stuff. You know, we thank you for contributing and for being part of the KDT crew.
6: Yeah. And as much as we've been saying please all week, we really just want to say thank you for your support over the years, for supporting public radio here in South Texas through KEDT and KVRT-FM. You know, you Emily, you mentioned Spencer just a moment ago, and providing to that backyard feel that KEDT has during the UTRGV football season. Spencer was there in Edinburgh covering that. He's actually at the Democratic Convention this weekend, so he's going to be talking to some listeners out there and supporters, and if you happen to see him and recognize him, maybe recognize the voice, go by and say hello. So
7: yeah, I think he'll be wearing his little badge too, his little KEDT badge. You know, sometimes it's hard to find the voice, but you know, we're out there. Yeah, you know, rocking that KEDT logo.
6: That's right. And our listeners are out there too. And again, you don't know how much of an impact that your support has until you actually see it in action across South Texas.
7: And so your support helps us make that do that even more. 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
6: Yes. 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So we are so grateful for that. And we want to read your name on the air, or the name of a loved one that you want to honor when you support KEDT. 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All right, Emily Salazar from the digital desk joining me on Morning Edition. And speaking of, we're going to get back to that here shortly. 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

0: Live from NPR News in Washington, I'm Dave Mattingly. The death toll in Venezuela from Wednesday's two powerful earthquakes has risen to at least 589. The country's acting president, Delcy Rodriguez, went on state TV this morning to update the rising body count. Thousands of people are still missing amid piles of debris from collapsed buildings, especially north of Caracas. Rulings from the U.S. Supreme Court yesterday give President Trump more power to enact his immigration agenda. One decision allows the administration to move forward with revoking temporary legal status for hundreds of thousands of migrants. NPR's Jimena Bustillo has more.
1: These rulings allow the government to further change the immigration system. In two separate 6-3 decisions, the conservative majority handed Trump wins for his immigration policy. The court greenlit the termination of temporary protected status for Haiti and Syria, and that means over 300,000 people could be at risk of deportation if they are not able to secure another form of legal status or leave. In another decision, the court backed a policy that allows Customs and Border Protection agents to turn away asylum seekers before they cross the U.S. border. DHS General Counsel James Percival said the decisions give the agency, quote, several more important tools to continue securing our borders. Jimena Bustillo, NPR News, Washington.
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2: Live from the Texas Newsroom, I'm Matt Hara. The State Board of Education will vote today to implement major changes to Texas public school curriculum, which would de-emphasize world history to focus on Texas and U.S. history. They also include adding several Christian stories to the official reading materials list. Carrie Griffiths with Our Schools, Our Democracy says she's frustrated.
3: They're failing in their duty to serve Texas public schools and Texas public school students.
2: If approved, the changes will be in effect in 2030. The Supreme Court, as you just heard on NPR, has ruled that the Trump administration can revoke temporary protected status for immigrants from Haiti and Syria. Our Andrew Schneider reports the ruling puts nearly 150,000 immigrants in Texas at imminent risk of arrest and deportation.
4: Writing for the majority, Justice Samuel Alito said TPS functions at the discretion of the president and is not subject to court review. He wrote President Trump's statements with respect of Haitian immigrants were policy-based and not racially discriminatory, as the plaintiffs argued. Seth Chandler teaches at the University of Houston Law Center.
5: It basically streamlines the ability of the Trump administration to revoke TPS status, not just for the Haitians and Syrians, but with respect to Hondurans, Nepalese, Afghans, and perhaps critically, for Houston, potentially Venezuelans as well.
4: Justice Elena Kagan wrote in dissent that Trump's statements on Haitian immigrants were, quote, so repellent that the majority declines to put them in print.
2: And today is day two of the state Democratic convention. Gubernatorial candidate Gina Hinojosa and U.S. Senate nominee James Tallarico are both scheduled to speak. I'm Matt Harrop in the Texas Newsroom.
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7: 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It's 8:33 on this Friday, and a good morning to you, South Texas. We are looking forward to the weekend. The heat, not so much. Right now, temperatures in the low 80s across the region. Feels like the 90s. This afternoon, highs will be in the 90s. Going to feel like triple digits out there, so be cool, be careful, and keep it right here. NPR News continues on Morning Edition.
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9: 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I'm Leila Fadel.
10: And I'm Michelle Martin. Good morning. A huge state fair is underway on D.C.'s National Mall to celebrate the country's 250th birthday. The event is run by a group with close ties to the White House, and not all 50 states are participating, which leaves some people wondering if the Great American State Fair is really for everyone. Here's NPR's Rachel Treisman.
1: President Trump kicked off the state fair with a speech on Wednesday night.
11: Tonight, as we stand on the edge of our 250th year of independence, I am thrilled to declare that America is back.
1: The event sounded a lot like a Trump campaign rally. Lee Greenwood sang God Bless the USA, Trump talked up his actions on everything from immigration to Iran, and he criticized his predecessor.
11: The American dream is alive again. That's something that nobody thought they'd be saying when you went through that last 4 years of incompetence.
1: Kai Nugent of Las Vegas was in the crowd that night and at the fair on Thursday morning. After riding the Ferris wheel, he said the partisan tone of the rally didn't bother him.
12: Whether you agree with the president or not, I thought the message centrally is that we're all Americans and it was unifying.
1: That's what organizers hope for the 16-day state fair.
13: This is an event for all Americans. I think anyone who stands on the mall today will see exactly what I'm talking about.
1: Rachel Reisner is a spokesperson with Freedom 250, the private-public partnership that Trump created last year to spearhead such celebrations. She says the event is not partisan. But Congress had already created a bipartisan group for that purpose a decade ago called America 250. And Trump's preferred group has seemingly bypassed it, planning high-profile events like the Patriot Games, the State Fair, and the White House UFC fight. Here's Alan Zibel, a researcher with the progressive nonprofit Public Citizen.
14: The organization has really become quite political, quite commercial, and in taking corporate sponsorships with companies that have a business before the president.
1: The fair takes up 10 blocks between the Washington Monument and the Capitol building. There's a food court, merchandise, a rodeo, and musical performances. Classical pavilions line the grass, dedicated to U.S. states and territories. Visitors can salsa dance in Puerto Rico, pick up Mardi Gras beads in Louisiana, and milk a mechanical cow in Michigan.
15: It's hard to imagine whatever state has got something different to offer.
1: Kevin Carpenter from Mississippi visited roughly 40 booths.
15: Makes me want to travel more.
1: All of the booths had backdrops, but some were otherwise empty. That's because at least 10, mostly blue states, decided not to send official delegations, citing cost. As Massachusetts Governor Maura Healey told GBH News earlier this month,
16: it's just ridiculous. Okay, this is taxpayer money.
1: At least one governor was there for opening day, Republican Mike DeWine of Ohio, shaking hands with visitors.
17: Nobody's talking politics. They're talking of cool things they have in their state, and that's what they should be doing. But look, every governor has to make their own choice.
1: The uneven participation stood out to Josh White, a high school teacher visiting from Vermont.
18: I can't help but feel that this is more a reflection on a divide we have right now.
1: White said he approached the fair with an open mind, but
18: I feel a little uneasy, to be honest here.
1: He'd like to see more states acknowledge the darker parts of their past. The D.C. fair isn't their only chance, as many are planning local commemorations this summer. Rachel Treisman, NPR News.
7: 8:38 on this Friday, and a good morning to you, South Texas. I'm Rob Boskamp. Joining me in the studio is Emily Salazar. She is the digital director for KEDT. Emily, good morning.
19: Good morning.
7: So good to have you here as we get ready to wrap up our first week of the KEDT membership drive. And we've been talking about all the different ways that our listeners, how they can support public radio in South Texas.
19: Yes, absolutely. And I have a thank you.
7: All right.
19: Yes, so we are thanking Gerard Middlestat. He's from McAllen, Texas. Oh. So down in the RGV. Hello.
7: Hello.
19: And his favorite programs are Millennium of Music, news programs, and he loves talking with Pam Stakes on the weekends.
7: Aww.
19: She has some great programs, and I love Pam Stakes, too. She's really awesome. And you know, it's really cool. She was a former music educator here in CCISD in Corpus Christi Independent School District. And how cool that she's able to use that knowledge on her show.
7: Absolutely. So she's one of the many, many incredible programs that you can listen to on the weekends and on the weekdays, too. And it's also one that you support with your tax dollars. And so we have been gone through quite a year, Emily, mm-hmm. you know, with the loss of federal funding. And, you know, whether it's as dire as that situation was, and we're not out of the woods yet, not to say that we are, but our listeners stepped up in such an incredible way.
19: Absolutely. You know, I just think about the saying, it takes a village, and it definitely does take a village now more than ever, but it's been very motivating to see how much the community believes in our mission and just makes it that much easier to keep fighting. So, you know, if KDT is part of your daily routine and you've heard, you know, thanks to viewers like you, you know, we do thank you. We do thank our listeners like you as well. And you haven't contributed before, you know, kind of consider it now. You know, I feel like a lot of a big theme these days is like knowing where your money's going, and mm-hmm. you can really know that your money's going to something good, back to your community, back to providing local news, things that just aren't as readily available now or kind of get lost in the sauce of all of the rest of the media. You know, this is something that you can really stand behind. So we want to read your name. Give us a call.
7: So 361-855-2000, or you can give by way of our website at kedt.org. You know, we've been talking about, you know, the history of, you know, federal funding. Now it's no longer an option. But for decades, a small amount of tax dollars was keeping the station running as a public service. But the game has changed, and now

0: anywhere from a few thousand to like $10,000 to be able to provide programs like All Things Considered. So that is what we were saying. But that's what we mean when we're saying that you are making KEDT possible.
1: All right, I was doing the math here real quick. 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
0: Wow.
1: So for Morning Edition, All Things Considered, that's not including Fresh Air, that's not including Mountain Stage or NPR programs that we have on HD as well. Mountain Stage alone is $2,200 mm-hmm. for a core fee. So, I mean,
0: wow.
1: There's really a lot that goes into public radio. And, of course, with it being radio, it's easy to just tune in and think, oh, you know, it's easily accessible, so it must be easy to obtain and all that. But, I mean, there is a price tag, a hefty one at that, mm-hmm. to keep all this going. And your support makes that possible. But and as much as we like saying please this time, but we also want to say thank you, too.
0: Absolutely.
1: Because we want to read your name on the air. We want to let our listeners know that you support public radio. We also have some really cool incentives that we want to give you as our way of showing our appreciation.
0: Yeah. So, you know, we've been talking about the magnetic bumper sticker that we love to see around town. That's for $5 a monthly payment or $60 if you just want to, you know, woo, put it all in one lump. That would be amazing. We got a NPR Public Radio Nerd Tumblr. That is really cute. And that's for a $12 monthly payment. Or, you know, we've had some really cool and neat KEDT socks.
1: Mm-hmm.
0: They're really cute and very comfortable as well. You can do that for a $13 monthly payment.
1: So, and we also have, if you're looking for something that's maybe a bit more essential, I mean, nothing against socks because they are definitely essential.
0: Yeah.
1: but we also have these hand crank powered smartphone charging weather radios as well that also have features like flashlights. And that is possible with a membership of $12 a month. So that is a great resource. You can keep KEDT on that. And also with hurricane season officially underway, that is something good to have in your toolbox. So, because you never know when you're going to need it. But also, in the greater scheme of things, you never know when you're going to need public radio. You never know when you're going to be inspired or educated or entertained by that. It's something that we can often take for granted.
0: Mm-hmm,
1: so,
0: sure.
1: But when you become a member, you are putting skin in the game, but you're also realizing that there is value to public radio because you are invested in that.
0: Yeah, really, it's just, and we thank you again for, you know, investing in this community resource.
1: All right, and your support is very much appreciated. I'm looking at the time right now. We've got Star Dates and more South Texas news coming up next on Morning Edition, so we're going to get back to the programming, but thank you for listening on this Friday and supporting KEDT and KVRT-FM.
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4: Stardate June 26th. A wave of starbirth is sweeping through Scorpius and some nearby constellations. It started about 20 million years ago and is continuing today. It's triggered the birth of thousands of stars, including some of the most impressive in our part of the galaxy. The complex is called the Scorpius-Centaurus Association. It consists of three distinct regions that appear to be related. Giant clouds of gas and dust in one of those regions began collapsing tens of millions of years ago. That gave birth to the first stars in the association. The most massive members of that group produced winds and radiation that squeezed the surrounding clouds. And some of those early stars exploded, creating shock waves that compressed the clouds even more. That triggered the birth of many more stars. Many stars in the association are extremely big, bright, and massive. They account for many of the bright lights that outline the Scorpion, the Centaur, and other constellations in the region. For every one of those stars, there are hundreds of less massive

0: massive stars. From Earth, the most impressive member of the association is Antares, the heart of the Scorpion, which is quite near the Moon tonight. Antares is more than a dozen times the mass of the Sun, and tens of thousands of times brighter. In the next million years, it's likely to explode as a supernova, perhaps triggering the birth of even more stars in this busy complex. Today's program was made possible by Mercer Caverns in Calaveras County in California's historic gold country. More information at mercercaverns.net. For the McDonald Observatory, I'm Billy Henry.
1: You can listen to Stardate weekday mornings at the same time. From the KEDT News Desk, I'm Rob Boskamp. Good morning. The Texas Democratic Convention is taking place this weekend in Corpus Christi. First-time attendee Austin resident Linda Clark talked about why she and her husband, Pat, decided to go.
2: It's exciting because I think our candidates are really good. I think that, you know, you compare Ken Paxton to Jim Tallarico, and there's no comparison.
1: Yes, I've been citing the border, affordability, and corruption as their three biggest issues heading into the convention today. The event serves as an opportunity for members across Texas to make their voices heard and drum up excitement for November. Texas A&M student Mitchell Sapali is feeling confident.
3: I think we have a real chance of winning some statewide offices this go-around in November. So I think making sure that we're like focusing on the right issues.
1: He echoed U.S. Senate candidate James Tallarico's message of the top versus bottom as being the right issue. And Austin resident Oliver Dixon says that there's one change that he would like to see.
4: Laying out that, you know, a detailed, like, economic, you know, platform of what the Texas Democrats can do to help people and making it clear that that is our priority is also very important for the future of the Democrats.
1: Dixon added that he believes that statewide candidates have been doing a good job at highlighting and that several federal representatives could be doing more. More than 5,000 Democrats from across the state will gather for the largest Democratic convention in the country this weekend. On the other side of the political spectrum, the Nueces County Republican Party will host a South Texas Weekend of Action and Unity rally over the weekend. The events will support Republican candidates and train voters on protecting their elections and having an influence in their community. The U.S. Department of Agriculture has now confirmed 24 cases of the New World screwworm in Texas. The flesh-eating parasite threatens the state's cattle industry, but as Texas Public Radio's David Martin Davies reports, there's also concern for the state's deer population.
5: Texas now has more than 5 million wild deer, but before the screwworm was eradicated in the 60s, it's estimated the parasite killed 80% of newborn fawns. Dr. Galen Wilmeth Burleson is a South Texas veterinarian.
6: Unfortunately, with wildlife, there is no proven treatment.
5: She says older generations remember when the scourge kept South Texas deer populations low.
6: My dad can tell me stories about when he was a kid, we didn't have a lot of deer down here because of screwworm infestations.
5: A major decline in the deer population would hurt the South Texas economy. The region is internationally known for its large white-tailed bucks, and hunting supports landowners, outfitters, and rural businesses. For NPR News, I'm David Martin Davies in San Antonio.
1: And a growing number of Texans are developing an unusual allergy linked to tick bites. The condition known as Alpha-Gal syndrome can trigger reactions to red meat and other mammal-based products. We'll have more on that story for you today at noon on South Texas Midday. Continuing on with sports, the Corpus Christi Hooks held a 7-inning lead on Thursday, but the Tulsa Drillers caught up with a pair of home runs and a 9th-inning wild pitch. Despite losing 3-2 last night in Tulsa, the Hooks are off to a good start in the second half of Texas League play, outscoring the Drillers 20-2 in their first two games of the season earlier in the week. The Hooks and the Drillers continue their series in Tulsa tonight. And from the KEDT News Desk, I'm Rob Boskamp. That is your South Texas News this hour. 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
7: It's Morning Edition from NPR News. I'm Leila Fadel.
8: And I'm Michelle Martin. Good morning. After passing a bill aimed at making housing more affordable with an overwhelming bipartisan majority this week, Republicans and Democrats in Congress were ready to take a victory lap. That included the co-chairs of the Problem Solvers Caucus, Democrat Tom Suozzi of New York and Republican Brian Fitzpatrick of Pennsylvania.
9: So Tom and I have talked a lot about our Problem Solvers Caucus affordability agenda. Item number one was housing. It was this bill. It just cleared the House overwhelmingly, which is, again, Exhibit A. You come up with a two-party solution on affordability issues, including this one, it can get the job done.
8: That's a clip from a video they released on Tuesday, but that was before things went sideways. As tables and chairs for the signing ceremony were being set up, President Trump surprised leaders of his own party by declaring he would not sign the bill, at least not until Congress passes the SAVE Act, adding new requirements for registering, voting, and running elections. Senate Republicans have told him they don't have the votes to do that. So what happens to the housing affordability plan now? Here's how I put that question to Representative Suozzi and Fitzpatrick yesterday, starting with Mr. Fitzpatrick. The president seemed to be on board. Representative Fitzpatrick, do you have any sense of why the president at the last minute refused to sign? I mean, the podium, the chairs were set up.
10: I think it's an unfortunate negotiation tactic that he tends to employ too often, taking this New York real estate model to government. Oftentimes, more often than not, that does not work. And there were a lot of people that flew in for that event. A lot of people that were there on stage, ready to go. It's very unfortunate. We are going to force this. We are going to make sure this becomes law.
8: How?
10: Make no mistake about it.
8: How?
10: Well, after 10 days, it will become law. He would have to veto it. We're going to make sure the bill gets delivered. And listen, we all have leverage. All of us have leverage. There is no way that we are going to allow a bill with that level of support not become law in the United States of America.
11: You know, this is another example of the president acting kind of from his gut in a fit of pique. You know, he wants something else, so he's going to hold something he thinks everybody wants, Democrats and Republicans in the House and the Senate. He's going to hold that hostage. Those kind of tactics can be employed by other people as well. So, you know, there's things that the speaker is going to need from members of Congress. If he's going to hold up the bill that the members of Congress want, then the members of Congress have to hold up things that the speaker wants. And then the speaker has to hold up things that the president. I mean, it's really just a... It's not the way to run a railroad.
8: Does this undermine your pitch to your constituents and your voters and to members of your caucus that the most effective policies come from people working together? If even with this level of support, you can't get it over the finish line,
11: there's no question.
8: Time, does this undermine the whole point of your caucus?
11: I'd argue it undermines America. It's not just about our caucus. It undermines our country that people are not acting responsibly. I mean, listen, the number one issue in America, this is no debate about it, it's affordability. And the president is once again being tone deaf as to what the American people are most concerned about. And I think it's going to hurt him and the party politically.
8: Speaking of the fact that it's election season, Representative Suozzi, you won your primary on Tuesday. Congratulations. You faced a challenger from the left. You won handily. Representative Fitzpatrick, your primary was uncontested, even though you have criticized your party's leadership and you've criticized the president. Both of your experiences would seem to contradict the storyline of the primaries up to this point for each of your parties. For the Democrats, the storyline seems to be progressives are on the rise, so moderates, you better watch your back. For Republicans, the storyline seems to be don't cross the president. It will cost you. So what I'm wondering, though, is do your experiences kind of contradict the way we have been covering this election, or are there just unique factors in each
11: there
8: of your cases
11: factors
8: that makes it different?
11: The seats that were won in New York City by the DSA, much to my chagrin, were done in deep, deep blue seats. And a lot of what's happening with the Freedom Caucus, MAGA types, is happening in deep, deep red seats. And the problem in our country is that more and more seats are being redistricted, are being gerrymandered to be deep red or deep blue, safe seats. And this is causing the main battle to be the primaries, where the extremes are controlling the conversation.
8: What do you think the lesson is from the fact that you ran uncontested in the primary?
10: Simple reason, I've been primaried 5 times and they didn't succeed. So I think they just gave up, honestly. I mean, it's not like I've never had primaries before. This is the only time that I've not had a primary. So I think to your earlier point, it is a question of unique dynamics in each district.
8: Do you ever worry that the big tent is shrinking, that neither party really has
10: a
8: big tent anymore?
10: I think this ought to be the chief concern of everybody in this country that loves America. This is a big, big problem. It puts the strain on the threads of democracy. With the two-party system, being as powerful as it is, coupled with closed primaries, coupled with social media, coupled with foreign adversaries using our own freedoms against us to divide us. We have to put the focus on this because our country cannot sustain this rapid pendulum swing far left, far right.
8: Before we let you go, we are coming up on July 4th and the nation's 250th birthday. 10 years ago, Congress appropriated a pot of money and created a commission to celebrate under the name America 250. But now we're watching a rival group, which was started by the president, Freedom 250. The reality of it is the money has not been appropriated fully to the degree that Congress said. And I just wonder if this, why it is that Congress seems unwilling to assert its authority in this area as in others.
11: There are so many areas that we need to be asserting our authority. I mean, it's like our heads have to be on a swivel, jumping from one outrage to another every single day. And, you know, I fondly remember 1976 for the bicentennial. I mean, that was a big deal in my life as a kid. I was 14 years old. And I remember, you know, people wearing costumes and, you know, having parties in my local, in my town and parades. And this was like a big celebration of our country. And unfortunately, like too many things that are happening right now, I mean, the celebration of our democracy has been politicized. The challenge is we can't become so discouraged that we don't participate.
8: That is Representative Tom Suozzi of New York and Representative Brian Fitzpatrick of Pennsylvania. They are the co-chairs of the Problem Solvers Caucus. Thank you both so much for talking
10: Thanks,
8: with us.
10: Michelle.
11: Thank you.
8: After our interview yesterday, House Speaker Mike Johnson came out of a meeting with President Trump and told reporters he and the president were on exactly the same page. That's a quote. Speaker Johnson said he would transmit the housing affordability bill to the White House. The Constitution gives the president 10 days, excluding Sundays, to sign it or veto it. If he does neither, and if Congress remains in session, the bill would become law. This is Morning Edition from NPR News. Our theme music was inspired by B.J. Lederman. I'm Michelle Martin.
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0: The Württemberg Philharmonic Reutlingen with the Fiesta Criolla from Manuel Gomez Carrillo. They were led by Gabriel Castagna. I'm Vernon Neal. 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
1: And a good Friday morning. Lon Gonzalez with you. How are you today? It is a beautiful, warm day in the Coastal Bend, and I hope you are out to enjoy it. And if you don't, well, you can enjoy 2 hours of great music coming your way on performance today. 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
2: In the White Mountains of Eastern California stands Methuselah. Almost 5,000 years old, this bristlecone pine tree is the oldest individual tree on Earth. It was already ancient when the pyramids were built. You ever wonder what that old guy has seen over its long and piney life? Ottorino Respighi entertained the same sort of musings about the pine trees in his land. And he wrote a symphonic poem full of images and events long past, as witnessed by the towering sentinels who've watched over Rome for centuries. From APM American Public Media, this is Performance Today. I'm Valerie Kaler. Respighi's Pines of Rome on the way this hour.
3: Live from NPR News in Washington, I'm Windsor Johnston. The Trump administration has announced $150 million in assistance for Venezuela after two powerful earthquakes left at least 589 people dead. NPR's Pat Metanis reports emergency teams are digging through the rubble of collapsed buildings in Caracas, searching for survivors.
4: The State Department says it's deploying search and rescue teams from Virginia and California to Venezuela to help locate survivors of the earthquake. The Virginia team will include 80 people and 6 dogs. Local authorities say they believe hundreds of people are still stuck under rubble. The $150 million from the U.S. is for aid groups and United Nations agencies. The State Department has also enlisted help from the Pentagon for logistics and delivery of urgent medical and other supplies. According to the UN, nearly 8 million people in Venezuela were already in need of humanitarian support, as the country has been in deep political and financial crisis for many years. Fatma Tanis, NPR News.
3: President Trump hosted farmers at the White House last night as the administration tries to shore up support among one of his most reliable voting blocs. NPR's Danielle Kurtzleben reports tariffs and the war with Iran have driven up prices, adding to the financial strain facing many farmers.
5: Tariffs made inputs like equipment more expensive. His trade wars have especially damaged the soybean market, and the war in Iran made fertilizer and diesel more costly, though prices are starting to come down. But people in farm country have lost confidence in the president. 1 month into this term, rural voters' net approval of Trump was at plus 22 percentage points in the NPR PBS News Marist poll. This month, it was at negative 10. So that's a huge slide.
3: It's NPR's Danielle Kurtzleben. President Trump's push to overhaul U.S. elections is facing pushback on Capitol Hill. The president says he won't sign any legislation until Congress passes what's known as the Save America Act. NPR's Ashley Lopez reports the measure has little chance of advancing in the Senate.
6: Trump has said he believes the Save America Act would ensure Republicans never lose another election, as his party faces a potentially bruising election cycle this fall. If passed, the law would prohibit states from registering voters who don't provide proof of citizenship. That includes birth certificates, passports, and some state and tribal IDs. Citizenship is already required to register to vote, and according to experts, non-citizen voting is extremely rare. The law would also require voter ID for ballots cast both in person and by mail. The bill would also force states to hand over sensitive voter data to the Trump administration. It does not currently have the 60 votes needed in the Senate to overcome a filibuster. Ashley Lopez, NPR News.
3: This is NPR News. The U.S. lost its final group stage match at the Men's World Cup soccer tournament. Turkey scored a goal late into stoppage time last night to beat the U.S. 3-2. Still, as NPR's Becky Sullivan reports, the American team now heads to the tournament's knockout round, where it's win or go home.
7: The U.S. scored first, and they rallied back after Turkey scored two goals of their own to even it up at 2-2 early in the second half. It was the first time the Americans had trailed at this World Cup. Then, a Turkey stoppage time goal handed the U.S. their first loss. But there's no need to take too much away from this result, as the U.S. starting lineup was mostly substitutes. Four key players with yellow cards were benched all game, and star winger Christian Pulisic subbed on during the second half to a rowdy standing ovation to mark his return from a calf injury that had sidelined him for a game. Now the U.S. turns to the do-or-die knockout round, where they'll first face Bosnia and Herzegovina next Wednesday in Santa Clara. Becky Sullivan, NPR News, Los Angeles.
3: The Australian government says it's moving to strengthen the world's first law banning children under 16 from social media. The government is calling for tougher enforcement after evidence suggested many children have continued to hold accounts on platforms including Facebook, Instagram, and YouTube since the law took effect last December. The Prime Minister told Parliament the changes are a top priority because previous generations never had to navigate the challenges kids face today on social media. On Wall Street, the Dow is down 33 points. I'm Windsor Johnston, NPR News in Washington.
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9: From APM American Public Media, this is Performance Today, taking you to concerts around the world. I'm Valerie Kaler. Later this hour, a woodwind quintet explores the theme of E Pluribus Unum, out of many, one. And right now, a somewhat similar construct, the many, the myriad musical sounds of New York City. The one, Jesse Montgomery's composition, Coincident Dances. She talked about the frenetic energy and multicultural aural palette one hears, just walking down the street. Sometimes it's like someone's changing the channel. One sound world segues into the next as you move. Other times you hear multiple things at once, something that Montgomery says happens pretty much every day in New York. One particular experience of hers that made its way into this piece was walking by a car blasting Latin jazz while her headphones were piping in rhythm and blues. Juxtapositions, overlaps, and segues are the heart of Montgomery's Coincident Dances. You'll hear everything from English consort to techno, Ghanaian music, and swing. She says the orchestra takes on the role of a DJ crafting a multicultural dance track. DJs Ricardo Ferro and the Aspen Conducting Academy Orchestra here with Jesse Montgomery's Coincident Dances.

0: A quilt, a mosaic, a collage, a dance party. So many vibrant colors and rhythms and traditions celebrated in that piece by Jesse Montgomery. Coincident Dances, inspired by the kaleidoscope of music you hear on the streets of New York City. Ricardo Ferro led the Aspen Conducting Academy Orchestra in that performance in the Klein Music Tent at the Aspen Festival and School in Colorado. Violinist and composer Jesse Montgomery, former member of the Catalyst Quartet, founding member of the Public Quartet, Grammy winner, and PT's Classical Woman of the Year in 2025. In a moment, tootly, ducky, chocolatey, parpy, and brassy. 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
0: American composer Elliot Carter, famous for his incredible longevity. He was composing right up until he passed away in 2012 at the age of 103. And he's famous for being one of the great champions of American modernism. Carter said he thought there was no point trying to write music with tonality, with harmonious chords or singable tunes, that the great composers of the past had already done that. But you know what he felt like the great composers had not done? He thought they hadn't paid enough attention to the unique sounds of the woodwind instruments, that they'd ignored the fact that each instrument has a distinct sound. So he made it his mission to emphasize that distinctiveness in a new quintet and, in his words, make a virtue of their inability to blend completely. Let's hear what he came up with. It's the Woodwind Quintet by Elliot Carter, the ensemble Windsync, in concert in San Antonio, Texas.

0: Music designed to highlight the unique voices of a five-piece band, flute, oboe, clarinet, bassoon, and horn, and to demonstrate how beautifully they can play together without ever blending completely. The Woodwind Quintet, written in 1948 by Elliot Carter, from a concert in San Antonio, Texas. We heard Wind Sync in that performance for the San Antonio Chamber Music Society. American composer Elliot Carter lived into his 11th decade. He died at the age of 103. Wind Sync is in their second decade. They got together at Rice University's Shepherd School of Music. And unlike many groups who live and work in the same location, Wind Sync is tri-coastal. The members live in New York City, San Francisco, and Houston, coming together to rehearse and perform. Thanks for joining me for today's Concert Highlights. 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
0: Ottorino Respighi began his Roman triptych in 1916 with a tour of the fountains of Rome and ended it in 1928 with his Roman festivals. Right in the middle, from 1924, The Pines of Rome. Respighi painted a picture of a familiar sight to Romans, the pine trees that lined so many roadways. But he was also evoking the scenes that those pines had witnessed over their long lives. So you hear the shimmering memories of army bugles and marching feet, of romance and moonlight, of children at play, and the stirring of spirits. Ivan Repušić conducts the Frankfurt Radio Symphony Orchestra in concert at the Old Opera House in Frankfurt, Germany, in The Pines of Rome by Ottorino Respighi.

0: The Pines of Rome by Ottorino Respighi. Ivan Repušić led the Frankfurt Radio Symphony in concert at the Grand Hall in Frankfurt's Old Opera House. A symphonic poem inspired by one of the most famous sites in Rome, not the Colosseum or the Sistine Chapel or even the fountains, the pine trees. They have long, thin trunks that stretch way up to the greenery, making umbrellas of shade for tourists and monuments. They're a distinctive part of the look and feel of the city of Rome. In 1924, composer Ottorino Respighi wrote the symphonic poem we just heard, Pines of Rome, musical snapshots of trees around the city. That last section was a picture of the ancient Roman army, helmets and shields shining in the sun, thousands of centurions and soldiers marching up the Appian Way in the city of Rome, the ground shaking under the power of all those mighty marching feet. Respighi's Pines of Rome. Our technical director here at PT is Greg Thorson. Gene Barron is our technical producer. Our director of media production and operations is Elizabeth Iverson. The senior director of media operations for APM is Josh Kubasta. We had engineering help this week from Cameron Wiley and Michael DeMar. 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
1: And a good Friday morning to you. Lon Gonzalez here. How are you on this Friday? I hope your Friday is moving along well and you are ready for the weekend, and rightly so. But before we get there, we got another hour of great music for you to enjoy. So don't just slip away. 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
0: Classical music is a treasure trove of phenomenal scene setting. There may be many that equal this one, but I dare say few are better. There's some slithery, dangerous dancing happening. Wine is flowing and inhibitions are thrown to the wind. Spoiler, after all this revelry, our hero Samson brings down the house. Take that, Philistines! From APM, American Public Media, this is Performance Today. I'm Valerie Kaler. On the way this hour, the Bacchanal from Samson and Delilah by Camille Saint-Saëns.
2: Live from NPR News in Washington, I'm Louise Schiavone. Sentencing is scheduled for late October for former Trump National Security Advisor John Bolton. He pleaded guilty to illegally retaining classified information. Acting Deputy Assistant Attorney General Hayden O'Byrne described the government's case.
3: John Bolton held a number of positions of extraordinary public trust in the United States government, culminating in being the National Security Advisor to the President of the United States. John Bolton betrayed that trust in extraordinary fashion by unlawfully retaining and unlawfully disclosing the information with which he was entrusted.
2: Bolton's plea agreement with federal prosecutors may allow him to avoid prison time. Faith-based organizations that help resettle refugees are blasting the Supreme Court ruling that allows the Trump administration to turn away asylum seekers at the southern border. NPR's Jason DeRose has details.
4: Many groups that welcome asylum seekers and resettle refugees do their work as a form of ministry. Krish O'Mara Vignaraja heads the Lutheran organization Global Refuge.
5: There is a call rooted in Scripture to welcome the stranger, to treat the least of us with hospitality.
4: Many people seeking asylum in the U.S. are doing so for religious reasons, says Matthew Sorens with the evangelical organization World Relief.
6: That's true for people fleeing persecution as Christians or as Muslims or as Hindus or other religious traditions.
4: The administration argues that the asylum system is rife with abuse. Sorens says this Supreme Court decision makes it more difficult for people of faith to live out the value of hospitality. Jason DeRose, NPR News.
2: The Trump administration says the U.S. Forest Service is fully staffed for the summer as dozens of wildfires continue to burn across parts of the western U.S. But as NPR's Kirk Sigler reports, some former federal firefighters are pushing back on those claims.
7: There are now more than three dozen major fires burning mostly in the West, which is baking in a heat wave. All of this comes as the U.S. Forest Service, the country's lead firefighting agency, has lost close to 6,000 employees since last year. Timothy Inglesby is a retired Forest Service firefighter in Oregon.
8: Call it a paradox in which when wildfire activity is surging, the federal wildland fire workforce is shrinking.
7: Forest Service says it's fully staffed with seasonal wildland firefighters, but sources inside the agency say that's not the full picture. For one, they say many fire management veterans were let go in the last year, and their positions are now being filled by people who are not fully qualified. Kirk Sigler, NPR News, Boise.
2: Wall Street, the Dow is up 169 points, the NASDAQ up 52. This is NPR News in Washington. The U.S. lost its final group stage match at the Men's World Cup soccer tournament last night. Turkey beat the U.S. 3-2. Next up for the U.S. will be Bosnia and Herzegovina, July 1st. And PR's Andy Tagle says some fans of Argentina's soccer team are getting turned away at the gate because of a security policy being enforced at World Cup venues in the U.S.
9: Can't support your children? Can't support your team abroad. That's the message from Buenos Aires Mayor Jorge Macri. Argentina's Tribuna Segura program allows Argentine officials to supply the U.S. Embassy in Buenos Aires with a list of more than 10,000 fans who are banned from World Cup stadiums. The policy's been in effect in Argentina since 2018. Roughly translated to safer stands, it allows for Argentine authorities to bar soccer stadium entry for any fans with a history of violence, criminal behavior, or unpaid child support. While no such policy exists here, the U.S. recently made it more difficult for those with past due child support to obtain or renew a passport. Andy Tagle, NPR News.
2: The AAA is forecasting 72 million Americans plan to travel at least 50 miles from home for the 4th of July holiday between tomorrow and Sunday, July 5th. The expectation is that about 61 million will travel by car during that period. Last year, the price at the pump for a gallon of regular was $3.15. That was before the U.S. war on Iran. AAA says today's average price for regular is lower than it has been in recent weeks, falling to $3.90 a gallon. I'm Louise Schiavone, NPR News, Washington.
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0: From APM, American Public Media, this is Performance Today. I'm Valerie Kaler. Glad to have you along for today's musical adventures and discoveries. Right now, we're about to hear music for a party, a full-on bacchanal with unrestrained drinking, dancing, music, and how can I say this? All manner of interactive physical activity. In music, one of the most famous bacchanals was in Act 3 of the opera Samson and Delilah by Camille Saint-Saëns. At this party, the Philistines are celebrating the fall of Samson. He's just had his hair cut off by Delilah, and with his hair went his strength. So the Philistines throw this sensual all-night party. Let's hear it in an arrangement for four saxophones and piano. The Alliage Quintet in concert in Jacksonville Beach, Florida, for this musical free-for-all, The Bacchanal from Samson and Delilah by Camille Saint-Saëns.

0: A wild, frenzied, seductive dance. The Danse Bacchanale from the opera Samson and Delilah by Camille Saint-Saëns. Sebastian Pottmeyer made that arrangement for four saxophones and piano. We heard the group called the Alliage Quintet. John Yung Bae at the piano, alongside four saxophone-playing friends. Daniel Gauthier, Miguel Vallis, Simon Honrat, and Sebastian Pottmeyer. The Alliage Quintet is based in Germany. We're glad to share that highlight from their recent American tour, a concert in Jacksonville Beach, Florida, presented by the Beaches Fine Arts Series. As far as I know, that is the only professional ensemble with that particular lineup. Piano and four saxophones, soprano, alto, tenor, and baritone saxes. The Alliage Quintet. They're proud to play a wide range of music from the entire history of classical music. Every arrangement written especially for them and their unique lineup. In a moment,
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0: I think it's safe to say that we've all had that one teacher, the one who saw something in us, drew it out, cultivated it, celebrated it, changed the course of our lives by just that fraction of a degree. Shout out to Mrs. Peterson, Webster Elementary School, Mesa, Arizona. The wonderful thing about Mrs. Peterson and whoever you just thought of with gratitude is that you and I were not the only students whose lives were forever altered. There are legions of us who can track our successes to that one teacher and who became that one teacher for the next generation. Enter Vicente Scaramuza, Argentine teacher of legendary pianists like Marta Argerich and Bruno Gelber, of Enrique Barenboim, who would go on to teach his son Daniel Barenboim. Pianist Nelson Gerner was born in Argentina, and his earliest teachers were students of Vicente Scaramuza. In fact, he describes himself as kind of a grandson of Scaramuza. The Scaramuza approach is all about using the natural weight of your arm rather than muscular force, about being relaxed and moving freely. Let's hear it in action. Nelson Gerner plays the Intermezzo in A by Johannes Brahms.

0: That intermezzo is like an embrace. The second of Brahms' six pieces for piano, Opus 118. Argentine pianist Nelson Gerner played that as his encore after a concert with the Lausanne Chamber Orchestra in Lausanne, Switzerland. In a moment, Hidden Treasures. This is Performance Today from APM.
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0: Violinist Linus Roth always assumed that if a composer had been forgotten or pushed aside, it was simply because their music hadn't stood the test of time. That is, until he discovered the music of Polish composer Mieczysław Weinberg. In 2011, Roth played a trio by Weinberg sight unseen. He was shocked by the intensity and quality of the music, and he wondered what Weinberg's life must have been like that resulted in such rich emotional music. Roth immediately went looking for music by Weinberg and was thrilled to find he'd written several pieces for violin. And despite the terrible difficulties Weinberg faced living under authoritarian regimes, there's still so much hope and light emanating from his music. Here is an example. Weinberg wrote his violin concerto in 1959. Roth says the pain and struggle in Weinberg's life can be felt especially in the slow third movement, and yet he finds it one of the most beautiful movements ever written. Let's hear it from a concert in Prague. Andris Poga conducts the Prague Radio Symphony Orchestra. Violinist Linus Roth soloing in the violin concerto by Mieczysław Weinberg.

0: Violinist Linus Roth says performances of Mieczysław Weinberg's Violin Concerto are always followed by a moment of perfect, touching silence. And we just heard that precious pause as the audience at Dvorak Hall soaked up the magnitude of what they just heard. Andris Poga conducted the Prague Radio Symphony Orchestra with soloist Linus Roth in concert in Prague, Czechia. Linus Roth says playing Weinberg's concerto can be emotionally exhausting, but it's always incredibly rewarding. And he feels it's his responsibility as an artist to fight for a composer that he believes in, to keep them in the musical conversation. Roth has made Weinberg's works, including that violin concerto, a large part of his concert repertoire. Our staff here at PT is senior producer Catherine Slusher, producers Megan Oglesby and Kathleen Bradbury, associate producer John Goman, music logger David Kemp. 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I'm Valerie Kaler. 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
1: 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So do that if you should choose to do so. So anyway, moving right along. Again, Rob Boskamp has your news coming your way on KEDT-FM 90.3 in Corpus Christi, KVRT-FM 90.7 in Victoria, now serving the Rio Grande Valley. Here's Rob with today's headlines.
2: I'm Rob Boskamp, and these are your South Texas headlines. The Texas Democratic Convention continues in Corpus Christi this weekend.
3: It's exciting because I think our candidates are really good.
2: The Republican Party's also busy this weekend. The Port of Brownsville is now home to the third deepest port in Texas. Concerns over AI data centers in Victoria grow despite a lack of proposals or official announcements. New World screwworm cases continue to rise in Texas. And on the note of parasites, Texans have been stricken with tick bite-related allergies.
4: They never heard of this alpha gal or the tick, so that was the problem. I had to go to my own allergist.
2: And Venezuelan communities across the state are showing their support for earthquake victims.
5: Being far away from a family and being outside and being part of the outside is very important for us to come together.
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6: Live from NPR News in Washington, I'm Louise Schiavone. In Los Angeles, a mistrial has been declared in the case of a man accused of igniting last year's deadly Palisades fire. Defendant Jonathan Rinderknecht faced three charges that could have sent him to prison for 45 years. 10 members of the jury want to acquit him, and 2 held that he was guilty. It's not known if the prosecution will ask for a retrial. 12 people died in the blaze, one of the worst in state history, and thousands of homes were destroyed. Venezuela's president is reporting the death toll from two major earthquakes this week is up to 589, with almost 3,000 injured. The quakes, which rank among the strongest in Venezuela in over a century, hit the capital Caracas and surrounding areas. Reporter Manuel Rueda describes the scene on the ground.
7: What people are saying is that some parts of Caracas look like a war zone because many buildings have collapsed entirely. And also in La Guaira, which is a city about an hour away, on the Caribbean coast. And because so many buildings have collapsed, people have lost their homes, they're sleeping in parks at night. Even people who perhaps their building didn't collapse are sleeping outside because they're afraid.
6: Reporter Manuel Rueda. Crews from around the world have been arriving in Venezuela to aid in the search and rescue. Crude oil prices are dropping as the supply shock caused by the war with Iran eases. But as NPR's Scott Horsley reports, retail gasoline prices remain elevated.
8: As oil tanker traffic in the Strait of Hormuz begins to come untangled, Saudi Arabia is preparing to start shipping oil once again. Saudi Aramco began loading tankers at its Ras Tanura terminal for the first time in almost 4 months. Crude oil prices have fallen nearly 10% in the last week, with the U.S. benchmark dropping below $70 a barrel. Retail gas and diesel prices have also been inching lower, although AAA says the average price of regular gas is still about 92 cents a gallon higher than when the war with Iran began. Apple is raising prices for MacBooks and iPads, and the price of iPhones is expected to jump as well. The company blames the rising cost of memory chips sparked by the artificial intelligence boom. Scott Horsley, NPR News, Washington.
6: Chinese authorities report that an aircraft has crashed into Beijing's tallest building. Eyewitnesses say the small plane crashed into the CITIC Tower. From Taipei, Jan Kamenzine-Brumby has more.
9: Photos show two damaged glass panels on the outside of the building in Beijing's central business district. Pictures of a small aeroplane tail on the ground have also been circulating on social media. Videos and photos of the crash and the aftermath have been removed from Chinese social media. Authorities have closed off roads surrounding the 108-story skyscraper as dozens of police and emergency vehicles surround the site of the incident. For NPR News, I'm Yang Kamenzine-Brumby in Taipei.
6: On Wall Street, the Dow is up 98. This is NPR News in Washington. Officials in Ukraine say three civilians died and many more were injured in Russian attacks on the Kharkiv region. Moscow's defense ministry is reporting that overnight, Ukraine launched a massive drone attack on Russian regions, Crimea, and surrounding seas. 4 out of 5 Australian teens under 16 say they're still using social media after a nationwide ban took effect. NPR's Maria Godoy reports on the latest in the journal, the BMJ.
10: Last December, Australia became the first country in the world to ban children under 16 from having accounts with many social media platforms, including TikTok, Instagram, YouTube, and Snapchat. But a new observational study of 408 Australian teens found that in the early months since it passed, the law has had very little impact, and most teens continue to access social media with their own accounts. Only a small minority of teens said they were required to provide official proof of age to use social media. Some teens said they actively bypassed age restrictions by using fake accounts, other people's accounts, or other measures. The findings come as similar bans are in the works in other countries. Maria Godoy, NPR News.
6: The U.S. lost its final group stage match at the Men's World Cup soccer tournament last night. Turkey beat the U.S. 3-2. The U.S. team played without many of its starters because of yellow cards and having already secured a spot in the tournament's knockout round. 32 teams are moving on to the World Cup soccer knockout round. I'm Louise Schiavone, NPR News. Washington.
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2: Democratic and Republican events continue in Corpus Christi this weekend. The Port of Brownsville is now home to the third deepest port in Texas. And concerns over AI data centers in Victoria grow, but there's been no official announcement. This is South Texas Midday. I'm Rob Boskamp. Happy Friday. It's June 26th. The Texas Democratic Party kicked off its state convention yesterday at the Hilliard Center. More than 5,000 Democrats from across Texas are gathered for the largest Democratic convention in the country. The Corpus Christi event is bringing together Democratic candidates and party supporters from across the state ahead of this year's consequential midterm elections. One first-time volunteer going by Britt says there's a lot to be excited about.
12: Just watching, seeing all the diversity of people that are here. And really, you know, in the age range, too, from young to old. It's really, really cool.
2: He says he's most looking forward to hearing about strategies to get the vote out this November. Many topics are expected to be discussed today, including the state's new school voucher program. For attendee Cynthia Krisner from Brazos County, there's nothing more important.
13: We really have a problem with the support of public schools, and the voucher program is just a steal to help the wealthiest among us. And it has come at the expense of public schools, which the majority of us are products of.
2: This evening, attendees will hear from Texas Democratic candidates for the midterm election's top statewide races, including gubernatorial hopeful Gina Hinojosa and U.S. Senate nominee James Tallarico. First-time attendee and Austin resident Linda Clark talked about why she and her husband Pat decided to check out the convention.
3: It's exciting because I think our candidates are really good. I think that, you know, you compare Ken Paxton to Jim Tallarico, and there's no comparison.
2: The couple cited the border, affordability, and corruption as their three biggest issues heading into the convention. The event serves as an opportunity for members across Texas to make their voices heard and drum up excitement for November. Texas A&M student Mitchell Cipolli is feeling confident.
14: I think we have a real chance of winning some statewide offices this go-around in November. So I think making sure that we're like focusing on the right issues.
2: He echoed Tallarico's message of the top versus bottom as being the right issue. And for Austin resident Oliver Dixon, there's one change he'd like to see.
15: Laying out that, you know, a detailed, like, economic, you know, platform of what the Texas Democrats can do to help people and making it clear that that is our priority is also very important for the future of the Democrats.
2: Dixon added that he believes the statewide candidates have been doing a good job at highlighting it and that some federal representatives could be doing more. On the other side of the political spectrum, the Nueces County Republican Party will also be busy this weekend with a South Texas Weekend of Action and Unity rally. The events will support Republican candidates and train voters on protecting their elections and having an influence in their community. Meanwhile, in the Rio Grande Valley, the Port of Brownsville is now home to the third deepest port in Texas. That follows the completion of the Brazos Island Harbor Channel Improvement Project. Federal, local, and private partners gathered this week at the port to celebrate the project, which deepened the Brownsville Ship Channel by an additional 10 feet. The entrance and jetty channels increased to 54 feet, while the main channel increased to 52 feet. 25 News Now reports that concerns over the potential development of artificial intelligence data centers are growing in Victoria. Although no AI data center has been officially proposed or announced for the city, some community members say other proposed energy and infrastructure projects in the region have raised concerns about the possibility of one being developed in the future. District 30 State Representative A.J. Louderback told 25 News Now there's mixed reaction across his jurisdiction, and he'll support both sides where applicable. Large AI data centers often require large amounts of water to cool computer equipment, and increased demand could affect local water supplies. The U.S. Department of Agriculture has now confirmed 24 cases of the New World screwworm in Texas. The flesh-eating parasite threatens the state's cattle industry, but as Texas Public Radio's David Martin Davies reports, there's also concern for the state's deer population.
16: Texas now has more than 5 million wild deer, but before the screwworm was eradicated in the 60s, it's estimated the parasite killed 80% of newborn fawns. Dr. Galen Wilmeth Burleson is a South Texas veterinarian.
17: Unfortunately, with wildlife, there is no proven treatment.
16: She says older generations remember when the scourge kept South Texas deer populations low.
17: My dad can tell me stories about when he was a kid, we didn't have a lot of deer down here because of screwworm infestations.
16: A major decline in the deer population would hurt the South Texas economy. The region is internationally known for its large white-tailed bucks, and hunting supports landowners, outfitters, and rural businesses. I'm David Martin Davies in San Antonio.
2: A growing number of Texans are developing an unusual allergy linked to tick bites. The condition known as alpha-gal syndrome can trigger reactions to red meat and other mammal-based products. Texas Public Radio's Tim Gutierrez reports that many patients struggle to get answers.
18: Alpha-gal syndrome is caused by a bite from the Lone Star tick. It can leave people unable to eat red meat and other mammal-based products, and some patients also develop reactions to dairy or gelatin. Doctors say cases are increasing in Texas, but many physicians still aren't familiar with the condition. Kelly Reed of Hondo found out the hard way. She developed a severe facial rash and ended up in the emergency room twice before finally getting answers.
4: They never heard of this alpha-gal or the tick, so that was the problem. I had to go to my own allergist, and they ran a lot of labs on me, and then they found out that's what it was just recently.
18: Dr. Barry Davis of UT Health Houston says Texans need to take tick exposure seriously.
19: You just have to be aware of this, you know, especially when you go outside, especially if you're going in areas where ticks might be more common, like in the woods or brush or tall grass, and you have to protect yourself.
18: Dr. Davis says people who develop unusual symptoms after a tick bite shouldn't ignore them. He says persistent or unexplained reactions could be a sign of alpha-gal syndrome and should be evaluated by a medical professional. I'm Tim Gutierrez in San Antonio.
2: The Supreme Court ruled 6-3 on Thursday that the Trump administration can revoke temporary protected status for immigrants from Haiti and Syria. Houston Public Media's Andrew Schneider reports the ruling puts nearly 150,000 immigrants in Texas under TPS at imminent risk of arrest and deportation.
20: Writing for the majority, Justice Samuel Alito said TPS functions at the discretion of the president and is not subject to court review. He wrote President Trump's statements with respect of Haitian immigrants were policy-based and not racially discriminatory, as the plaintiffs argued. Seth Chandler teaches at the University of Houston Law Center.
21: It basically streamlines the ability of the Trump administration to revoke TPS status, not just for the Haitians and Syrians, but with respect to Hondurans, Nepalese, Afghans, and perhaps critically for Houston, potentially Venezuelans as well.
20: Justice Elena Kagan wrote in dissent that Trump's statements on Haitian immigrants were, quote, so repellent that the majority declines to put them in print. I'm Andrew Schneider in Houston.
2: Houston is home to one of the nation's largest Venezuelan communities, and after two powerful earthquakes killed over 200 people in Venezuela, many are turning their worry into action through donation drives to help families back home. The Texas Newsroom's Lucio Vasquez reports.
22: In a hot cargo garage in Katy, a Houston suburb, volunteers at a pop-up donation drive packed boxes with canned tuna, diapers, and medicine. Many were Venezuelans living in the U.S. trying to help from thousands of miles away. Eriana Rigardia first came early Thursday to donate hygiene items like pads, tampons, and body soap. Then she stayed to help pack boxes.
23: One thing I admire about being Venezuelan is our resilience, being there for each other, and then just supporting each other during the tough times.
22: Rigardia was with her mother when she learned of two devastating earthquakes that struck Venezuela Wednesday night. She called her grandmother in Caracas. Rigardia was relieved to hear her voice. She was safe. But relief quickly gave way to a different feeling, the need to help.
24: Being far away from your family and being outside and being part of the outside is very important for us to come together and support our people.
22: Venezuelan officials on Thursday night said there may be hundreds of people still trapped under debris. The Trump administration has already pledged $150 million for relief efforts. And throughout the country, donation drives have opened, including here in Katy, which has one of the largest Venezuelan communities in the country. People around here call it Katyzuela, a place dotted with dozens of Venezuelan-owned businesses, like bakeries and restaurants. At another nearby donation site at Mi Querencia Latin Market, Amelia Millan was also moved to donate after seeing the destruction in her home country. She says her family in Venezuela is safe, but many of their homes were badly damaged.
25: I wish I could get on a plane and be there right now. Believe me, my heart and my mind are there right now. It's very hard to concentrate on work or anything else.
22: Back inside the hot cargo garage, volunteers sorted donations for hours. Between packing boxes, many paused to write messages of support on a wall near the garage's entrance, beside a Venezuelan flag. One message read, "Estamos contigo, Venezuela." We are with you, Venezuela. I'm Lucio Vasquez in Houston.
2: And in sports, the Corpus Christi Hooks held a 7-inning lead on Thursday. But the Tulsa Drillers caught up with a pair of home runs and a ninth inning wild pitch. Despite losing 3-2 last night on the road, the Hooks are off to a good start in the second half of Texas League play. They outscored the Drillers 20-2 in their first two games of the series earlier in the week. The Hooks and Drillers continue that series in Tulsa tonight, tomorrow, and Sunday. And we wrap up South Texas Midday with a bit of interesting news about Gracie the giraffe. Texas Public Radio's Jerry Clayton has more.
0: The giraffe was spotted early Friday morning near the Cedar Hollow Ranch west of Lakey, where she'd managed to break free. Ranch manager Vic Jones confirmed the animal was spotted by helicopter on a neighboring property. By mid-morning on Friday, authorities were preparing to tranquilize Gracie so she could be moved safely back to the ranch where several other exotic species are kept, including a companion giraffe named Atlas. The story of Gracie's disappearance took on a life of its own as several Gracie sightings were concocted on social media. Gracie is estimated to be around 3 years old and stands almost 11 feet tall. She went missing on June 12th. I'm Jerry Clayton in San Antonio.
2: And that is the latest news and information on South Texas Midday. I'm Rob Boskamp. Your community arts calendar and more is on the way.
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0: And a good afternoon. Sounds pretty ominous, doesn't it? 12:21 is our time on this Friday. How are you? I hope you're doing well. Let's take a look at our community arts calendar for this Friday. A lot of summer camp activity going on. The Aurora Arts Theater hosting Young Actors Summer Camp through August 7th. 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Bay Jam and Concert Series and a Concert and Cinema Series, I might add, continues tonight with the Cinema Series part. And the movie is SpongeBob, and that will start this evening at 8:45. The exhibit Portraiture, Four Perspectives, will continue at the Beeville Art Museum. That is extended through July 18th, featuring the works of three contemporary artists from various parts of the Lone Star State. The Corpus Christi Municipal Band will be presenting an evening outdoor concert this Sunday, or I should say every Sunday at 8 p.m. through July, actually through next week, if I'm not mistaken. And they play a variety of music. That happens on the campus of Del Mar College in the College Amphitheater. Also, the Southside Farmers Market at 5800 Everhart opens Saturday from 9 a.m. till noon, featuring locally grown produce and crafted items. The Victoria's Farmers Market is also happening 9 to 1 every Saturday at Patty Dodson Public Health Center in Victoria. And that rounds out our community arts calendar for this Friday. Stick with us in just a minute. We'll hear from George Matthews and Victoria Arts.
1: 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With the Rolling Stones, Todd Rundgren, Looking Glass, Gallery, the Staple Singers, Bread, Bill Withers, the Fifth Dimension, the Jimmy Castor Bunch, the Hollies, and lots more. 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
2: Good afternoon. I'm George Matthews, your host for Victoria Arts. My extra special guest today is Angelica Kurtz with Theater Victoria. Good afternoon.
3: Good afternoon, George. How are you?
2: I'm fine. I know one of your jobs with the theater is you're president of the Board of Governors.
3: Yes, yes.
2: But I also know you're a mom, and so I know that the youth program at the theater must take precedence for the mom part of you.
3: Absolutely, yes. The reason I became the board president, or one of the reasons, was because I am a theater mom first and foremost. I have a couple of hats I wear there. I help really heavily with the youth education, includes T3 camp, includes our Theater Victoria youth troupe, anything youth oriented.
2: All there. The educational programs after school.
3: Absolutely, yes.
2: In that, you mentioned T3.
3: Yes.
2: This must be 21, 22 years of the Triple Threat Theater Camp.
3: It is. It's 21 years now of T3. We try to say that we don't include COVID year because it wasn't, you know, what our traditional T3 looks like. But it's 21 years this year of Triple Threat theater camp at Theater Victoria.
2: And tomorrow is the showcase day.
3: Showcase tomorrow. We have been working. Our kids have been working for 2 weeks nonstop, singing, dancing, acting, learning lines, preparing costumes and props and everything in between for our showcase.
2: So this year, I understand that there are two groups. Sometimes there have been three, sometimes two, sometimes just barely.
3: Yes. Yes, we actually have two groups this year, and each group ended up being pretty large, which we were really happy with. 62 in total, I believe. We have ages 9 to 13. That's our first group. And then our second group is ages 14 to 18. And we have about 30 in each group, which we're really happy about.
2: What's the two shows that we're going to talk about? Their shows are not back-to-back. They are at specific times.
3: Correct. Our first group, the ages 9 through 13, they are doing Alice in Wonderland Jr. And we're very excited. This is our first time ever at Theater Victoria to do Alice in Wonderland Jr. It's a fairly new show. It is wonderful, and we are just so pleased with the kids and their talent and their work. It's a great
2: show. And in 2 weeks, they've learned this show.
3: In 2 weeks, yes. I know. It's crazy when you really think about it. And then our second group, ages 14 to 18, so that's incoming freshmen and up, that they are doing Xanadu Jr., which is kind of it's an old faithful. We love Xanadu at Theater Victoria. A lot of them, this is their first time to ever hear it or be introduced to it, and they're having a blast. So that's going to be a fun one to watch.
2: Last time Xanadu was in 2017.
3: Yes.
2: Right before Harvey.
3: Yes. It was.
2: So are we doing this one right before the next big hurricane? I hope not.
3: I hope not. I hope Xanadu doesn't bring the inclement weather here in Victoria. But, you know, if it does, it's going to be a really great show. So I hope everyone comes out to watch it.
2: How do I get tickets? If I want to, I need to get to the one of these shows, maybe both of these
3: shows.
2: Yes,
3: we would love for everyone in the community to come see both. But you would go to www.theatervictoria.org. There's a link there. You could go to weldercenter.org. Or if you follow us on any of the social medias, we do have a QR code that we created. You can scan that QR code from Facebook or Instagram, and it'll take you directly to the website to buy tickets. You could also go 30 minutes before, 45 minutes before the show. There will still be plenty of tickets, and buy them at the door.
2: Buy them at the door.
3: Yes.
2: And now the two times for these shows.
3: So Alice in Wonderland Jr. is going to be one show only at 10:30 a.m. in the morning. And then it's about an hour-long show. You can go have a nice lunch downtown and make your way back to see Xanadu Jr. one time only at 2 p.m.
2: At 2 p.m.
3: Yes. Yes.
2: Just a perfect Saturday.
3: Saturday at the theater. It's our favorite type of Saturdays, George.
2: It's just a thing theater people do all the time.
3: Yes.
2: So we're asking everybody else to come join in.
3: For sure. Yeah, no, it is such a rewarding experience. This is my daughter's 12th year of T3 camp. She started out with babies, and now she's going into sophomore year, and she's not missed a summer. So I've been able to experience it as a parent. But now being on campus with them, being at the theater, and being one of the camp co-directors, it is just so wonderful to see all of the kids just grow and thrive and become such confident actors and performers on stage and off stage as well.
2: And that's what T3 does for the kids.
3: Yes, it does. Yes.
2: Your daughter has grown. And so now I guess I should say I congratulate you on having a thespian in the family.
3: Yes.
2: And I shed a tear for you having a thespian in the family.
3: You should shed tears for my husband, because he really is the one caught in the crossfire there.
2: Thanks so much, Angela.
3: Yes, thanks for having me, George.
0: And we thank you, George. George Matthews and Victoria Arts. And 12:30 is our time. 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This is probably the most preeminent cello player in the world, Yo-Yo Ma. And this is from a release from a few years back called Solo, featuring many great composers, including contemporary composers like Mark O'Connor and David Wild. This particular piece, though, is going back a bit with the works of Zoltán Kodály. And this is called the Sonata for Solo Cello, Opus 8, Yo-Yo Ma.

0: Stardate June 26th. A wave of starbirth is sweeping through Scorpius and some nearby constellations. It started about 20 million years ago and is continuing today. It's triggered the birth of thousands of stars, including some of the most impressive in our part of the galaxy. The complex is called the Scorpius-Centaurus Association. It consists of three distinct regions that appear to be related. Giant clouds of gas and dust in one of those regions began collapsing tens of millions of years ago. That gave birth to the first stars in the association. The most massive members of that group produced winds and radiation that squeezed the surrounding clouds. And some of those early stars exploded, creating shock waves that compressed the clouds even more. That triggered the birth of many more stars. Many stars in the association are extremely big, bright, and massive. They account for many of the bright lights that outline the Scorpion, the Centaur, and other constellations in the region. For every one of those stars, there are hundreds of less massive stars. From Earth, the most impressive member of the association is Antares, the heart of the Scorpion, which is quite near the moon tonight. Antares is more than a dozen times the mass of the Sun, and tens of thousands of times brighter. In the next million years, it's likely to explode as a supernova, perhaps triggering the birth of even more stars in this busy complex. Today's program was made possible by Mercer Caverns in Calaveras County in California's historic gold country. More information at mercercaverns.net. For the McDonald Observatory, I'm Billy Henry.
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6: I'm Indira Lakshmanan. It's Here and Now. Coming up, the Supreme Court sides with President Trump on immigration. Trump refuses to sign an affordable housing bill and fights with Republicans, including Senator Bill Cassidy.
7: And I'm not going to be bullied when I'm trying to get answers from the American people.
5: Also, hundreds of thousands of Haitians on temporary protected status may have to leave the country. What happens to their jobs?
6: And social media influencers share health and fitness advice dubbed Fitspiration, but some of it can set unrealistic standards.
8: Exposure to Fitspiration amongst young adults really led to an increase in social comparisons, as well as negatively influenced self-esteem, body image.
6: Coming up here and now.
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9: Live from NPR News in Washington, I'm Louise Schiavone. Israel and Lebanon have signed a framework agreement at the State Department after several days of talks. Secretary of State Marco Rubio calls it a first step to peace. NPR's Michelle Kellerman reports.
10: Secretary Rubio says the goal is a lasting peace where Israelis don't have to live under the threat of rocket fire from Hezbollah in Lebanon, and the Lebanese can live free of outside interference.
11: It will take a lot of work and some time to get back to that point. But we believe today is the first step in that journey. And the first step is sometimes the hardest step, but it's the one we're taking together today.
10: Hezbollah was not involved in the talks. Israel's ambassador says Iran and Hezbollah are out and the road to peace with Lebanon is in. Lebanon's ambassador says the goal is to restore Lebanese sovereignty, and that means an eventual withdrawal of Israeli forces. Michelle Kellerman, NPR News, Washington.
9: President Trump used an address to the Faith and Freedom Coalition's conference in Washington today to press for congressional action on legislation to require that voters provide proof of citizenship in order to cast their ballots.
12: And now we have to pass the Save America Act to protect our sacred American elections. Have to pass. Hard to believe, right? Hard to believe that we even have to fight for this. We have to fight for everything. Nothing comes easy. Nothing.
9: Earlier this week, a federal district court judge in Boston permanently barred the Trump administration's executive orders on elections, including the proof of citizenship documentation requirement at the polls. Also this week, the president refused to sign broadly bipartisan national housing legislation until Congress passes the Save America Act. Leaders have sent that housing bill to his desk anyway. A small plane hit Beijing's tallest building Friday, according to witnesses. It's not clear how many people were injured, if any. Police have set up barriers near the skyscraper. NPR's Jennifer Pack has details from Beijing.
13: Police officers tell me no cars, bikes, or pedestrians allowed on a major road that leads to the building, without saying why. Videos from the scene online show debris falling from the tower after impact. The plane's tail section was also seen on the ground. Many of these have been scrubbed from Chinese social media. Hours later, I cycle around the building area.
14: There's nothing you can really see with the building. It's quite dark. The lights are still on a few floors, but otherwise, you can't see much.
13: Each barrier has at least a dozen officers guarding it. The Chinese authorities have not commented on the incident. It's unclear whether it was an accident or intentional. Jennifer Pak, NPR News, Beijing.
9: Wall Street at this hour, the Dow is down 64 points, the Nasdaq off 74. This is NPR News.
15: This is Bird Note. While many songbirds are accomplished soloists, some of the bird world's most impressive performances are actually duets. In North America, breeding pairs of Carolina wrens sing duets to strengthen their bond and defend territory. The male repeats a series of clear notes, accompanied by the female's steady trill. In Ecuador, plain-tailed wrens blend their voices so perfectly that it sounds to our human ears as if just one bird were singing. Wrens aren't the only birds that sing as power couples. In this duet of oriole warblers from Senegal, the female keeps time with a rising series of staccato notes as the male whistles along. In Central America, pairs of male long-tailed manakins team up to woo prospective females with song and dance. Researchers have estimated that the dynamic duo may perform their Toledo song up to 5,000 times in one day. An impressive vocal feat indeed. For Bird Note, I'm Michael Stein.

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1: I'm Peter O'Dowd. Baseball's major league pitchers are throwing faster than ever, some regularly clocking in at 100 miles per hour or more. It also means more arm injuries than ever.
2: That maximum effort pitching in combination with the chase for velocity has done a number on countless elbows.
1: The need for speed. Next time, Here and Now.
3: And a good afternoon. Lon Gonzalez with you on this Friday afternoon. 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And now serving the Rio Grande Valley. And time for Texas Standard.
4: Some politically charged decisions from the High Court. Some new opinions with profound implications for immigration. Today on the Texas Standard.
5: Texas Standard is a production of KUT Austin, KERA North Texas, Houston Public Media, and Texas Public Radio in San Antonio.
4: I'm David Brown. Once again, the nation's highest court has waited till the end of their term to release decisions in some of the most closely watched cases. But today, a discussion of two just released opinions with an outsized effect on the future of immigration enforcement and policy. Also, Venezuelans in Texas hoping to help people back home affected by this week's devastating back-to-back earthquakes. This Week in Texas Politics looks at new polling data in the closely watched U.S. Senate race in Texas, plus a World Cup update and a whole lot more as the Texas Standard gets underway right after this.
6: Live from NPR News in Washington, I'm Louise Schiavone. In Venezuela, efforts are underway to rescue trapped earthquake victims. Venezuela's president says at least 920 people have been killed. Reporter Manuel Rueda has more.
7: Rescue teams from the United States, El Salvador, and Spain arrived in Venezuela Friday morning as crews race against the clock to pull survivors from collapsed buildings. Recovery efforts have been slow, with many residents complaining about the lack of equipment or specialized teams to get people out. In La Guaira, the city hit hardest by the quake, dozens of buildings are rubble, including public housing projects, and the military has now been sent to the coastal city to support rescue efforts and prevent looting. La Guaira's airport was damaged by the earthquakes, so aid teams are flying into airports about a three-hour drive from this city. For NPR News, I'm Manuel Rueda in Bogota.
6: In Los Angeles, the federal trial of Jonathan Rinderknecht, accused of igniting last year's deadly Palisades fire, has ended in a mistrial. 12 people were killed, thousands of homes destroyed. Steve Futterman has the latest.
8: The judge asked the jury foreman and each of the jurors, is there anything the court can do that might help you reach a unanimous decision? And each of them said no. That's when the judge declared a mistrial. The jury foreman did disclose the division of the jury. He told the court it was split 10-2 in favor of a not guilty verdict. So that's a victory of sorts for the defense, which had always claimed there was never enough evidence to convict Jonathan Rinderknecht of actually starting the fire. The government plans to retry the case on all three counts. For NPR News, I'm Steve Futterman at the Federal Courthouse in Los Angeles.
6: The judge in the case now has set a new trial date for October 19th. The court ordered that Rinderknecht remain detained. On Capitol Hill, the House Oversight Committee wants significantly more than it got today in a closed-door meeting with billionaire investor and former Jeffrey Epstein associate Leon Black. NPR's Ava Berger has that story.
9: Lawmakers said Black walked out of the interview when pressed on his ties with Epstein. House Oversight Chair James Comer, a Republican from Kentucky, told reporters that he's now issuing two subpoenas for Black. He says he wants copies of supposed non-disclosure agreements Black allegedly signed with survivors of Epstein's abuse. And he wants to depose Black under oath.
10: This is a result of refusing to answer specific questions about the NDAs and the terms.
9: Black has denied any allegations of wrongdoing. His lawyer says in a statement that Black, quote, never engaged in sex trafficking and, quote, never paid Epstein for access to women. Ava Berger, NPR News.
6: Wall Street approaching the close, the Dow off 46, the NASDAQ down 60 points. This is NPR News in Washington. The AAA is forecasting 72 million Americans plan to travel at least 50 miles from home for the 4th of July holiday between tomorrow and Sunday, July 5th. The expectation is that about 61 million will travel by car during that period. AAA says today's average price for regular $3.90 a gallon. The Trump administration says it's partnering with a Texas-based private company to preserve the DNA of endangered species. NPR's Nate Rott reports.
11: The company, Colossal Biosciences, is best known for its efforts to bring back extinct species like the woolly mammoth and the direwolf, efforts that have raised a lot of concerns in the broader wildlife conservation community. Under the new partnership, the company says it will aim to store DNA, tissue, or cell samples of the more than 2,300 plants and animals protected under the Endangered Species Act, and that it will use them for research. Zoos, academic institutions, and federal agencies already biobank samples of imperiled species, which can be used to help their recovery. Some scientists are critical, though, of the government partnering with a for-profit company to help those efforts. Nate Rott, NPR News.
6: 44-year-old tennis superstar Serena Williams relaunches her singles career when the All England Wimbledon tennis tournament begins next week. Entering with a wild card for the competition, her first round will be played against 20-year-old Maya Joint of Australia, ranked world number 53. Williams is a seven-time Wimbledon champion. I'm Louise Schiavone, NPR News, Washington.
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13: This is your South Texas weather update. It's going to be a hot weekend if today's any indication. Across the region this afternoon, temperatures are all over the 90s, with heat index values in the triple digits. We'll see temperatures lower into the mid to upper 70s tonight. Saturday and Sunday are going to be hot as well, with a mix of sun and clouds, but on the bright side, weekend's almost here. I'm Rob Boskamp, and that is your South Texas weather update. It's now time for the Texas Standard.
14: No matter where you are, it's Texas Standard Time on this 26th day of June 2026. With the U.S. Supreme Court racing toward the end of its term next week, could bring a flood of major opinions. Fasten your seatbelts. I'm David Brown. Great to have you with us. You know, yesterday was hardly quiet, with orders released just before we went to the airwaves. The justices handed down two significant immigration rulings that could reshape how the federal government enforces immigration law and who can remain in the United States. Now, in one case, the court said migrants who are turned back before they physically enter the U.S. don't have the legal right to seek asylum from outside the border. In another, it ruled that the executive branch generally has the final say over temporary protected status, or TPS. That limits the ability of courts to review decisions to grant or end those protections. Both decisions were 6-3, both split along ideological lines, both strengthening the discretion of the executive branch in carrying out immigration policy. Supporters say the rulings reinforce the limits that Congress placed on the courts and give the government greater authority to manage the border. Critics, however, argue that they reduce important legal safeguards for people seeking protection in the U.S.
4: Now, to help us understand what the court actually decided and what these rulings are likely to mean in practice, we're joined by Denise Gilman, law professor and co-director of the Immigration Clinic at the University of Texas School of Law. Professor, welcome back to the Texas Standard.
15: Thank you for having me.
4: Before we get into the implications, let's begin with the holdings themselves. Two cases here. There's Mullen v. Doe, the TPS case, and Mullen v. Alotrolado, which had to do with, seems like to me, what the term arrival in the U.S. means for purposes of claiming asylum protection. In plain language, what did the court decide in, let's begin with Doe, the TPS case.
15: Right. So in the TPS case, the court allowed the administration, the Trump administration, to end temporary protected status for Syrians and Haitians and gave the government broad latitude in general to decide when there could be an end to temporary protected status for any particular population.
4: What about Mullen v. Alotrolado? What that had to do with asylum?
15: So this case really changes entirely the system for seeking asylum at the border. Up until now, it had always been the case since the Refugee Act was adopted in 1980 that you could come to the border, present at a bridge or at a port of entry and seek asylum. And now the government is saying that as long as U.S. officials keep you away from the very border itself, that you do not have the right to seek asylum at the border.
4: Help me with something, though, when it comes to that idea of asylum. It was my understanding, looking back at the way that other countries have dealt with asylum, that part of the challenge for those seeking asylum or wanting to claim asylum was actually getting inside the country that they're asking for asylum from, right? I mean, isn't U.S. an outlier here, or has it been an outlier?
15: Well, I do think that this idea of preventing people physically from reaching the very border is a bit unusual. International law makes very clear that if you are presenting at a border, that you should be granted the right to at least enter a system to seek asylum, that you can't be pushed away from the very border. Mm. Are there other countries that do this as well? Yes, there are. And they have been questioned and condemned for that practice as well, because the international understanding is that if you can make it to the border, you should be allowed to enter the asylum seeking system.
4: You shouldn't have to put a foot over the line.
15: Exactly. Because otherwise, it really incentivizes governments to stop you right at that physical point of entry. And that really then just creates a situation where people are forced to cross the border undetected in order to make their way into the country and seek asylum, which really isn't in anybody's interest.
4: Well, both opinions seem to give the executive branch more latitude in carrying out immigration policy. Is that the central legal principle at work here, or is there something more specific connecting these decisions?
15: Well, I think that would be the main point, is that the government now has greater ability to carry out this mass deportation campaign that the second Trump administration has made such a focal point of the current administration.
4: We haven't talked much about that TPS case. It wasn't really about whether ending protections was a good policy. It seemed to be largely about whether courts can actually review those decisions at all, it seems to me. That seems like a rather significant distinction.
15: Well, that's right. What the court said is that there is no way for the courts to intervene in the policy decision or even in double checking the procedures that were followed in making a decision about TPS. The only thing that can be reviewed by the federal courts is the constitutionality of the decision. I do think that's the most substantive part of the ruling, mm-hmm. is not just that the courts won't generally intervene in the executive's decision, but the idea that this was not a real constitutional question, even though serious equal protection claims were raised, given the explicit racist comments made about Haitian TPS holders specifically.
4: It seemed like that the comments that President Trump had made, that came up as an issue in this case, right?
15: Exactly. Because the court ruled that the only issues that could be considered by the federal courts are the constitutional issues. Mm-hmm. The equal protection claims became front and center in terms of the substantive ruling of the case. And the main equal protection claims related to the fact that it seemed pretty clear that there were underlying racial motivations for the end of TPS, especially for Haitians, although certainly some comments made about Syrians as well. And yet the Supreme Court decided that those explicit racist comments were not enough to make out an equal protection claim, essentially given the fact that all TPS determinations are suspect at this point. The administration is attempting to end TPS for all nationalities. But the fact that there are racist undertones to the end of various TPS programs, to me, doesn't take away the fact that they are racist.
4: Looking beyond these two cases, do you see them as narrow rulings, or do they signal a broader direction from the Court on Immigration and Executive Power?
15: Well, I think we've just seen again and again since the second Trump administration began that the Supreme Court has allowed the Trump administration to move forward with its mass detention and deportation campaign. And I fear that further decisions from the court will be in that same direction of giving really broad latitude to deport migrants, regardless of their long-term ties here, regardless of their equities, regardless of their valid claims to refugee protection.
4: Denise Gilman is a law professor and co-director of the Immigration Clinic at the University of Texas School of Law. Professor, thank you for taking time to join us on The Standard.
15: Thank you for having me.
4: Texas's biggest city is planning to spend about $18 billion over the next 5 years on infrastructure. That's a pretty broad term, infrastructure. Exactly where that money's going is outlined in a new capital improvement plan Houston City Council approved this week. But in the past, big plans like this have often been delayed. And Houston Public Media's Dominic Anthony Walsh reports many Houstonians complain they've had trouble getting improvements to their neighborhoods added to the list at all.
16: It's a Thursday in the Cottage Grove neighborhood, Katie Neiman's least favorite day of the week.
17: And so here we are on trash day, a typical trash day scenario here. One car can get through, and God forbid you have someone trying to get the other direction.
16: As the garbage truck moves along the narrow street dotted with potholes, a car reverses to get out of the way.
17: It requires a lot of patience to live in this neighborhood and kindness, or else you're going to lose your mind.
16: That's on the west side of Cottage Grove. The 100-year-old neighborhood is near Memorial Park. But on one street in the neighborhood, it's a different story, thanks to the city's Capital Improvement Plan, or CIP. I'm on Darlene Street on the east side of Cottage Grove, and this is one of the streets that was actually an example of what the CIP process could do. The street and sidewalks over here are wide, you know, cars parked on both sides with room for people to still navigate. That changes once you leave Darlene Street. The sidewalks often end, the streets have potholes. All of this area is actually on the Capital Improvement Plan, unlike West Cottage Grove. Darlene Street is the first tiny piece of the more than $29 million street and drainage project for the east side of the neighborhood, which has been on the list of projects for about 10 years without much progress. The city's CIP is full of infrastructure projects across Houston, many of which are repeatedly delayed. The newly approved CIP comes with a nearly $18 billion price tag. It includes major projects like a $3.2 billion overhaul of a water purification plant and $3.5 billion for wastewater treatment facilities. There's also about $1.6 billion in street improvements and $1.3 billion in stormwater mitigation. In Cottage Grove, Katie Neiman and other residents have been trying to get the west side of their neighborhood added to the plan for several years, without much luck.
17: Ultimately, we need that CIP project. So we did go to city council.
18: Next speaker.
19: Katie Neiman.
16: Neiman and some of her neighbors spoke to the city council and Mayor John Whitmire in January 2025.
20: Cottage Grove is facing a crisis. Our infrastructure is falling apart, and I cannot overstate the urgent need for repairs, particularly when it comes to our streets and ditches.
21: I've looked at your infrastructure requests.
16: Whitmire said he knows the area well. It was part of his district during his 5 decades in the state legislature.
21: I know of your years of neglect by the city of Houston. It's one of the reasons I ran for mayor. and my administration is focused on it.
16: The Cottage Grove West improvements are now in the capital improvement inventory, meaning the project is not funded, but is in the planning pipeline for consideration.
18: The CIP is a living, breathing document in the sense that every year projects get shuffled around, funding gets shuffled around, and a lot of times it's considered an infrastructure wish list.
16: Newly elected District C Councilmember Joe Panzarella now represents the area.
18: The issue is that these projects a lot of times are so big in scale, you know, it just takes multiple years. I know Cottage Grove East, for example, is one that was recommended in 2015, right? And so it is frustrating and it's difficult to just kind of bring together so many partners and so much funding, frankly.
16: According to Panzarella, major improvements to East Cottage Grove are expected to kick off later this year, after about a decade on the wish list. I'm Dominic Anthony Walsh in Houston.
4: Major businesses tend to store their data offsite for safety reasons. You want to have redundancy in case of hackers or something like that. But for most folks, do we really need to be storing our data in the cloud somewhere, paying that extra money for Google Drive or iCloud? What about storing our data at home? Omar Gallego with the practicality, pros and cons, and more as the Texas Standard continues.
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0: This is the Texas Standard. I'm Laura Rice. As of Friday morning, the death toll from Wednesday's earthquakes in Venezuela had risen close to 600. Nearly 3,000 people were reported injured in the back-to-back powerful earthquakes. Houston is home to one of the largest Venezuelan communities in the U.S., and many of those folks are already turning their worry into action. The Texas Newsroom's Lucio Vasquez reports immigrant families are putting together donation drives to help people back home.
1: In a hot cargo garage in Katy, a Houston suburb, volunteers at a pop-up donation drive packed boxes with canned tuna, diapers, and medicine. Many were Venezuelans living in the U.S. trying to help from thousands of miles away. Eriana Ricardia first came early Thursday to donate hygiene items like pads, tampons, and body soap. Then she stayed to help pack boxes.
2: One thing I admire about being Venezuelan is our resilience, being there for each other, and then just supporting each other during the tough time.
1: Ricardia was with her mother when she learned of two devastating earthquakes that struck Venezuela Wednesday night. She called her grandmother in Caracas. Ricardia was relieved to hear her voice. She was safe. But relief quickly gave way to a different feeling, the need to help.
2: Being far away from your family and being outside and being part of the outside is very important for us to come together and support our people.
1: Venezuelan officials on Thursday night said there may be hundreds of people still trapped under debris. The Trump administration has already pledged $150 million for relief efforts. And throughout the country, donation drives have opened, including here in Katy, which has one of the largest Venezuelan communities in the country. People around here call it Katyzuela, a place dotted with dozens of Venezuelan-owned businesses like bakeries and restaurants. At another nearby donation site at Mi Querencia Latin Market, Amelia Millan was also moved to donate after seeing the destruction in her home country. She says her family in Venezuela is safe, but many of their homes were badly damaged.
3: I wish I could get on a plane and be there right now. Believe me, my heart and my mind are there right now. It's very hard to concentrate on work or anything else.
1: Back inside the hot cargo garage, volunteers sorted donations for hours. Between packing boxes, many paused to write messages of support on a wall near the garage's entrance, beside a Venezuelan flag. One message read, "Estamos contigo, Venezuela." We are with you, Venezuela. I'm Lucio Vasquez in Houston.
4: And you're listening to the Texas Standard. I'm Angela Cocherga. Cloud storage and remote backup options are more available than ever, but some people crave an alternative. They want to keep their media, games, photos, or documents close, stored in their own homes, on hard drives they own, rather than paying to keep the data in the cloud. Maybe you're worried about an internet outage or don't like the high cost of cloud services. Perhaps you subscribe to the idea of data sovereignty, that is, retaining full control of your digital files. Whatever the reason, it can be hard to figure out how to bring your data home, especially in these days of high memory prices. Our tech expert Omar Gallaga has been on his own data storage journey, and he's here to tell us more about it. Omar, welcome.
5: Thank you for having me. I appreciate it.
4: Well, you wrote for CNET about the effort to create your own local storage option, and you said that journey was like a rabbit hole. Is pulling back from the cloud something a lot of people are thinking about these days?
5: You know, I thought it was just me. I have an aging external hard drive with all of our data backed up, you know, family photos, baby pictures, all that stuff. And it was getting, the company that made it, it's going out of business. So I thought, I got to move this stuff to a new place, find a new storage backup. So I started exploring that. And I fell down a rabbit hole of NAS, network attached storage devices. And they're basically like external hard drives, but attached to a network. You can get to them from your computer. You can get to the data from your phone. So the idea is to be able to have that data on a network where you can access it. You can invite people, you know, family members to access that information versus just something that's just attached with a cable to your computer and only goes one way.
4: No, it sounds like something a lot of people would think about, especially since we have so much stored on the cloud, and a lot of that we don't want to lose track of or something happen, like you said. Now, this sounds pretty complicated to manage, and it might be expensive too. Who is NAS right for, and what are some of the things you can do with one of those?
5: Oh, it's nerdy, all right. It's incredibly nerdy and in a big rabbit hole. But I think these devices can be really useful. It's a good way to manage not just your important data files that you want to back up, but also, your media files, your videos, your photos, any movies that you own that you're able to access, and you can stream them to yourself. You're not having to pay Netflix or Hulu to stream movies that you already own, assuming you do own them and you have access to them. So this is a way, what I'm seeing is a lot of these communities online around NAS devices, and these are people building media libraries. They're using software like Plex or Jellyfin to manage their video libraries. They're managing their photos and uploading them directly from their phones to kind of create their own photo libraries. They're sharing those photos with family members and others. It is a way that the whole data sovereignty concept is, I want to have the data here, not on some cloud service. I don't want everything just on iCloud or just on Google Photos. I want those local copies here and available, in the event that I don't want to use those services anymore. So a lot of it is just taking control of your data and organizing it and having these local copies. And the hardware to do that has gotten easier to use, more accessible. It is pricey right now with all the hardware pricing spikes, but it is kind of within reach of someone like me who is not a technical, is not an IT administrator.
4: Well, I sometimes think you are. Well, it sounds great. I think it sounds great. But if you do want fewer remote services, what are some other ways to do that short of buying NAS?
5: I mean, if you have a computer with a lot of hard drive space or an external hard drive, you can kind of do some of the same things. If the data might not be as accessible, remotely or outside the home or shareable, but I do still think it's very important to have a local backup of things in addition to an online backup. And that's sort of part of the whole backup solution. If you have an external hard drive with all your data on it, that doesn't protect you if there's a fire, if there's a burglary, if something, catastrophic power failure. So it's important to kind of have multiple instances of your most important data in multiple places.
4: Now, you just described my worst nightmare. Well, think about that. Yeah. Well, for other hardcore local file stores like you, what should they consider when picking out and setting up a NAS?
5: Yeah, I mean, I think expandability is the thing that I hear a lot from, these people who are really hardcore about NAS devices. They're always on the lookout for more storage. I need more hard drives. I need more space. I got my library is growing. So you want to have something that's expandable. The model that I bought has 4 hard drive bays, and I've only filled 3 of them. So if I wanted to add additional space, I could buy another hard drive, or I could buy larger hard drives. So there are some basic ones that are just 1 drive or 2 drives. I would opt for at least 4 if you think you're going to have a really big growing library of files and videos and photos over time. And for me, this is a long-term investment. This is not a one-year solution. I'm looking, 5, 10, 15 years down the line.
4: Yeah, you're all in. Omar Gallega always keeps his photos and old journal entries within easy reach, and he writes about it all for CNET. He joins us here every week on The Standard. Thank you, Omar.
5: I sure appreciate it. Thanks for geeking out with me.
0: The Texas News Roundup is just ahead, plus the story of how the Dallas Library came into possession of the only copy of the Declaration of Independence west of the Mississippi.
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0: From the Texas Newsroom, I'm Matt Harab. The State Board of Education is expected to give final approval today to major changes with Texas's social studies curriculum. Our Bianca Seward reports Christian biblical readings are expected to be included as well.
1: The proposed changes would de-emphasize world history and refocus social studies lessons to Texas and U.S. history. The biblical texts being added include Christian stories about Adam and Eve and the parable of the prodigal son. Nearly 500 people signed up to speak to the board this week, many voicing concerns for the changes, others encouraging the board to approve them. Carrie Griffiths, the executive director of the public education advocacy group, Our Schools, Our Democracy, said the board is failing in their duty to serve Texas public schools.
2: It's special interests driving the decisions, not professionals, not educators, not the community, not taxpayers, not Texans.
1: If approved, the changes would take effect for the 2030-2031 school year. I'm Bianca Seward in Houston.
0: The Texas Democratic Convention is underway in Corpus Christi. Many topics are expected to be discussed today, including the state's new school voucher program. Cynthia Christner is from Brazos County.
3: We really have a problem with the support of public schools, and the voucher program is just a steal to help the wealthiest among us. And it has come at the expense of public schools, which the majority of us are products of.
0: This evening, attendees will hear from gubernatorial hopeful Gina Hinojosa and U.S. Senate nominee James Tallarico. There are now 24 confirmed cases of the New World screwworm in Texas. The flesh-eating parasite threatens the state's cattle industry. But as Texas Public Radio's David Martin Davies reports, there's also concern for the state's deer population.
4: Texas now has more than 5 million wild deer, but before the screwworm was eradicated in the 60s, it's estimated the parasite killed 80% of newborn fawns. Dr. Galen Wilmeth Burleson is a South Texas veterinarian.
5: Unfortunately, with wildlife, there is no proven treatment.
4: She says older generations remember when the scourge kept South Texas deer populations low.
5: My dad can tell me stories about when he was a kid, we didn't have a lot of deer down here because of screwworm infestations.
4: A major decline in the deer population would hurt the South Texas economy. The region is internationally known for its large white-tailed bucks, and hunting supports landowners, outfitters, and rural businesses. I'm David Martin Davies in San Antonio.
0: And Texas is in the middle of tick season, and public health experts say emergency room visits are higher than usual this year. Health officials recommend wearing protective clothing, using insect repellent, and checking for ticks after spending time outdoors. I'm Matt Harab in the Texas Newsroom.
6: Support for these Texas headlines comes from Texas Monthly, producer of Where the River Took Us, a podcast from the July 4th floods, from survivor Aaron Parsley's perspective, through the voices of his family and others, telling the story of grief, healing, and survival.
7: 33 minutes past the hour, Texas Standard Time. I'm Laura Rice. Did you know that Texas has a copy of the Declaration of Independence? It's called The Lost Copy, found in a Philadelphia bookstore after a century. After a minor odyssey, the document now usually sits on the seventh floor of the Dallas Public Library. It's one of just 26 copies still around from that landmark day 250 years ago. Texas Standard spoke with three folks down at the Dallas Public Library about this paper celebrity.
8: So this is considered the lost copy, that it was found in a bookshop in Philadelphia. I think the bookshop was closing, and as they were like clearing out the inventory, they found this copy, and it went up for auction, and some Dallas businessmen purchased it at auction, and they donated it to the city of Dallas.
9: There were thought to be about 200 originally printed, and but there are 26 known to exist, and we are fortunate to have one of them.
8: Melissa Deese, Assistant Director of Dallas Public Library.
9: Misty Mayberry, I'm a certified archivist and manager of Dallas History and Archives.
10: Kristen Calvert, I'm our Programs and Partnerships Administrator.
8: People don't realize, they think about the Declaration of Independence that's handwritten and signed, and they don't think about the fact that, well, when we didn't have the internet to spread information that like we do now, they had to have some way to let everyone in the colonies know that this declaration had been written, and that's where these copies came from. They were the 200 copies, 200-some copies that were printed on July 4th after it was signed and distributed around the colonies.
9: The city of Dallas acquired it in 1982. But I do know that when it first came to the city of Dallas, it was displayed in City Hall, and we had a firecracker of a library director named Lillian Bradshaw, and she heavily advocated for it being brought over to the Dallas Public Library. She wanted it to be in a space that was open and accessible to the public. So a special room was built for it. The lighting is dimmed. It's in a sealed case. The Friends of the Dallas Public Library were instrumental in helping us acquire that and getting the space built. We keep temperature controls. You know, there's a humidity monitor in there, just kind of standard archival practices.
8: It just has kind of a gravitas when you walk over here, you know, just the fact of walking into this dimly lit space with this, you know, lit document behind glass, that even if you didn't know what it was, it kind of makes you like, oh, I need to look closer at this. This must be something important.
10: People get quiet. People get quiet when they come in here, because I forget we're here all the time, and like I just hear the second person I've shown it today, you know, and I'm chatting along, you know, and it is like a moment of gravity where people kind of want to take it in, I think, and really think about it. And it does kind of give you chills, like, if you really think about what we have here.
8: When the touring production of Hamilton came to Dallas, we took it to the theater, and we had it in a display case with a guard standing next to it at all times. So as people came in to attend Hamilton, they could view it.
10: We are trying to get with our partners across Dallas, like the DMA and the Holocaust and Human Rights Museum, the Arboretum, the Symphony, and we're all planning programming around the birthday of our country. So one thing we're trying to do with the programming that I do think relates really well to having this year is after we get through the actual July 4th celebration, the big ball and all of that, is really focus on the meaning of democracy and civic engagement and how that relates to our country. And we want to do a lot of that through programming, especially going into the midterm elections. And I think we really have the significance to be able to do that and it be meaningful, partially because we have this here.
8: This is the only copy west of the Mississippi. And you don't realize that that's so significant of a thing, that it's one thing to be in Boston or in Massachusetts where, you know, all of that, those kind of historical sites and moments are right there and you live with it every day. But the further west you get, the more that isn't like, doesn't feel like a real thing that happened, because there's no evidence of that around you. But, you know, here is a chance that, yeah, it is. Here's something right here in Texas that you can see and experience.
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0: is the Texas Standard. I'm David Brown. For the next several weeks, Texas isn't just hosting soccer matches. It's one of the centers of the biggest sporting event on the planet. Millions of fans are watching, hundreds of thousands of folks traveling, and for a month, the World Cup is putting Texas on a global stage. And on Monday, that stage belonged to Argentina's Lionel Messi. In a match played in Dallas, Messi scored twice against Austria, sending Argentina into the knockout rounds and becoming the all-time leading scorer in men's World Cup history. So, what else has happened in the tournament so far? Which teams have surprised? And as the final rounds approach, what should even casual fans here in Texas be watching for? Jimmy Moss and Juan Garcia are the hosts of Vamos Verde, a podcast following Austin FC and the world of soccer based out of our home station, KUT, in Austin, Texas. Jimmy, Juan, welcome to the Texas Standard.
1: Thanks for having me.
2: Thanks.
0: Jimmy, Messi breaking this record. Big moment. There was a massive reaction from the crowd there. What does this mean for his legacy as a soccer player?
1: Well, I honestly don't know. His legacy is pretty set as is. It's rare that someone crosses the 34, 35 age threshold in soccer. Mm-hmm. Well, really, in most athletic endeavors,
0: right.
1: And actually increase their legacy, you know, their standing in the world of that sport. Since that demarcation, he won the World Cup in 2022. He has proven himself as a starter of igniter of things here in Major League Soccer, igniter of interest. I mean, Inter Miami plays to, you know, sold out crowds in larger stadiums that, right, when they go to different cities.
0: Right.
1: And now he's back, and there was a lot of talk that he would not go to the World Cup at all this year. And now he is taking over. He scored so far. Now, the weekend games have not happened, but so far he scored all the goals for Argentina, and he is breaking records. I don't know how long these records will last, because there is another gentleman named Kylian Mbappe who is just behind
0: him. Yeah.
1: He is two goals ahead of Mbappe, and who tied the man that they both are about to pass.
0: Juan, let me bring you in here. Let's talk a little bit more about Kylian Mbappe, French striker who's been on fire, 27 years old already, 16 World Cup goals, four of those in this tournament already. You think he's going to surpass Messi or no?
2: It's hard to bet against that. I mean, it took Messi six World Cups to break the record at 39 years old. Mbappe at 27 in just his third World Cup. He already matched Miroslav Klose, the guy we were talking about that used to hold the record. If he can keep the level of play up, which is kind of an important caveat to make, I think it's likely that he breaks the record eventually. And, you know, we can't even rule out that he breaks Messi's record this tournament, depending on how the knockout stage goes.
0: Wow. Yeah. Well, the U.S. has had a great start to this World Cup so far, but they lost a game to Turkey last night. How are you feeling about their chances for a deep run?
1: Well, if Americans don't like to lose, so there's that. Any loss feels grander than it really is. But in the big picture, they had already qualified for the knockout round. Their game with the round of 32 was already set before kickoff of this game. So there was literally nothing to play for. Don't tell that to the players, though. This is an opportunity for them to show that they can perform. They can be a good sub when they need it. And they made 9 changes to the lineup last night out of 11 possible. So there wasn't that much to play for, but, you know, it was a good opportunity for those players to show that they can do well when needed.
0: Is it a pipe dream that you could see the U.S. and Britain playing on July 4th? I've heard people talk about that.
1: That possibility has changed now because of the way the bracket worked out. I think the next game for the U.S. would be July 6th were to win. Yeah, that was a possibility, and I think the way that
0: the machinations
1: did not work out. The U.S., though, they've looked as good as they may ever look, you know, in a World Cup, the first two games.
0: Mm-hmm.
1: If they can continue what that was, they can make a run. This first game is winnable in the knockout round. What happens after that is, you know, It's dreams and duct tape, but who knows? It might work.
0: Juan, we have a lot of Mexico fans here in Texas. They've won all three games in the group stage. How are they looking headed into the round of 32?
2: Well, they've won all three games in the group stage, and that gives them a lot of momentum heading into the knockouts, especially after the beautiful moment they gave a longtime goalkeeper, Memo Ochoa, letting him go out for 20 minutes, appear in his sixth World Cup in front of the home fans at the Azteca.
1: It's here for the old guys.
2: Right. That said, their big wins came against what on paper looked like the weaker sides in the group, and they struggled against what could be considered the most talented team in their qualifying group, which was South Korea. And that's a team that ended up finishing last in the group. As they say, soccer is not played on a stat sheet. It is played on grass.
0: Juan, what

0: the performance of the Texas boys, which there are quite a few of on the U.S. men's team. There's Weston McKinney, who's parents were in the military. I think he was born in Germany, but they settled in Little Elm, which is in North Texas, which if you're in that area, Frisco, Plano, McKinney, Little Elm, if it's not high school football season, you're probably on your way to a club soccer match. So
1: like,
0: I mean,
1: the Texas soccer,
0: it's the hub, right?
1: Yeah.
0: So McKinney comes, his parents live there. Ricardo Pepe and Alex Andejas come from El Paso, although Pepe went into the FC Dallas Academy. Chris Richards, originally from Alabama, but because competitive soccer, so they'll pull you into the system. He made it through Houston and then eventually to the FC Dallas Academy. Now he plays in Europe, but and the honorary Texan, Gio Reyna, whose dad Claudio came to Austin for Austin FC. The family still lives here. The sister plays locally in high school and club. So Gio Reyna, we'll claim him as well. I'm just watching those guys play, see how well they do.
2: You know, we just have a minute left. Not much time to talk about this, but what does this do for soccer writ large? I know you guys cover FC Austin, and I'm just curious, has this generated the sort of excitement that can be transformative, or are we looking at sort of the status quo?
0: Well, the entire Major League Soccer is a result of the 94 World Cup. I mean, and probably in some level, the NWSL and professional women's sports is because of the 99 World Cup. If there's a reasonably good performance here from the U.S. team, a reasonably entertaining show from anyone, there's a good chance this continues to take off.
1: Juan? The folks that are coming to visit from all over the world are showing a lot of Americans why it is that they love their country, and they are showing them why it is that they love soccer. And I can imagine there's a lot of people discovering the sport for the first time, but it won't be the last time they're going to be keeping up with the game.
2: Juan Garcia, Jimmy Moss, host of Vamos Verde, a podcast dedicated to Austin FC. Gentlemen, thanks so much.
1: Thanks, David.
0: Thanks.
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0: My name is Carrie Ann Holt, and I'm a poet with Typewriter Rodeo. 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Try this. Couple of fingers doing their best impression of a tip of the hat, except they're peeking out and just above your steering wheel, at speed, saying howdy to the guy who made way, the gal who waved first, the biker passing by, hey, your finger nod says, hey y'all. And it feels nice, it feels right to connect like that on an endless two-lane Texas highway or a busy downtown light. Hey my bud, hey fellow human, catching my eye, reminding me how we're just out here being alive. Let's see the robots do that. I dare them to try. I'm Carrie Ann Holt, and you're listening to Texas Standard.
1: You can check out the Typewriter Rodeo every Friday right here on the Standard. Got a suggestion for a custom poem you'd like to hear? Send it on over.

0: might hear it on the radio. But for now, it's time for the week that was in Texas politics. Jasper Scherer is politics editor for the Texas Tribune. Jasper, welcome back.
1: Yeah, thanks for having me.
0: This week, the Texas Politics Project at UT Austin released some interesting new polling data, part of it related to the U.S. Senate race, showing that Ken Paxton and James Tallarico appear to be, what, neck and neck? Is that what it looks like to you?
1: Yeah, that's right. It's Paxton up by a percentage point within the margin of error.
0: Uh-huh.
1: And, you know, I think this is sort of a kind of a choose your own adventure as far as how to interpret this. You know, on the one hand, you know, lots of positive trends for Paxton, who, you know, this in the same pollster survey back in April, he was down 8 percentage points. So that's, you know, significant pick up there on his end. And, you know, a lot of that is just, you know, Republican voters are starting to come home to him more. You know, that past survey was done in the heat of this really nasty, you know, GOP primary.
0: Right.
1: So, you know, Tallarico seeing some of the crossover support fade a bit. But on the other hand, you know, he's also doing a whole lot better than pretty much any other Democrat in, you know, recent history in Texas, you know, running statewide. Even Beto O'Rourke was, you know, not polling this well.
0: Oh,
1: around
0: that's
1: the same time.
0: I didn't realize that. Yeah.
1: So, like I said, you know, choose your own adventure. Some warning signs flashing for Tallarico, but also plenty of reason for him to be optimistic about where he's at.
0: You said warning signs for Tallarico. I hadn't heard that. What's that about?
1: Well, I just think that with Paxton's gains,
0: I see what you're saying. Yeah.
1: Yeah. It's not trending in the right direction for him.
0: I see. Yeah. Well, I want to shift gears to Texas Democrats more broadly because they started their statewide convention in Corpus Christi yesterday. What should folks know about this Democratic convention? What actually happens at an event like this?
1: Yeah, a lot of it is really inside baseball party stuff, but you know, also plenty of things that could spill over into the real world. It'll be all, you know, really focused on the party trying to unify behind its, you know, slate of candidates after a competitive primary
0: mm-hmm,
1: season.
0: Mm-hmm.
1: It'll be kind of the first time that some of these new voices will be showcased on a, you know, a bigger stage.
0: There's a lot of national attention focused on Texas Democrats too.
1: That's right. Yeah, there's, you know, J.B. Pritzker from Illinois, Bernie Sanders, to name a couple of the national figures who are coming in to speak. Just kind of highlights how prominent Texas is under the microscope this cycle. But, you know, I think there are also some notable absences on the speaker list. Jasmine Crockett, who was, you know, defeated by James Tallarico in that contentious Senate primary, is not speaking, in sort of a continuation of her, you know, kind of playing coy with coming out and supporting Tallarico. And, you know, I think there are some Dems who are getting a little antsy about how Tallarico is going to fare with black voters if Crockett doesn't come around for him. So, you know, something to watch over the coming months.
0: For sure. And you can keep up with what's happening in Texas politics over at texastribune.org. That's where Jasper Scherer is politics editor. Jasper, thanks so much for joining us. Have a great weekend.
1: Thanks, David. You too.
0: And you are listening to the Texas Standard.
2: With summer settling in, we asked one simple question. How do you beat the Texas heat? I'm Wells Dunbar with the Texas Standard, and summer in Texas means everybody has a strategy. Some folks embrace it, some folks endure it, and some even want to fact-check us. Here's our first listener.
3: Howdy. My name's Richard Queen, and I grew up down in South Texas in the Rio Grande Valley where it gets hotter than the hinges of Hades in the summer. I was amused by Wells Dunbar's comments about his son's scout trip.
2: Is that right?
3: I was an Eagle Scout, and we didn't have all those things like solar-powered fans and that thing you get wet and put around your neck and everything. Maybe there's a new merit badge like keeping cool in the summer or something.
2: No, it's just called primitive camping during a heat advisory. Anyway,
3: the way I stay cool here in Austin is I swim at Deep Eddy. and I feel really cool for the rest of the day. And by the way, guys, it's not that hot yet.
2: Believe it or not, that sentiment is shared. Brady Bragg says he's taking a different approach to the season, and he's not complaining one bit.
4: Honestly, it hasn't been as hot this summer as I might have expected. And the landscape is so lush and green, even though it has been humid. My backyard is just amazing, and I've had birds coming all the time and nesting, and it's just really wonderful. I get out early in the morning and take my walks before the sun is up too high. The creeks are running, the birds are chirping. It's just marvelous. Summer is definitely a time to slow down in Texas a little bit. Read a book, swim, lay by the water, stay in the shade, drink iced tea. It's all good. And I am not going to complain at all about the humidity. It could be worse. We could live in Florida.
2: Whether you're staying cool in the water, under the shade, or just changing your attitude, there's more than one way to make peace with the Texas summer. We want to hear how you're doing it. Leave us a voicemail message at texasstandard.org/talk. I'm Wells Dunbar, and this is the Talk of Texas.
0: Oh, it is indeed. Alas, it's the last Talk of Texas for this week because we're out of time for the big broadcast. But the news continues 24/7 at texasstandard.org. And you can always look us up on social media. Just look for Texas Standard there. Our producers and reporters include Sarah Ash, Shelley Brisbane, Michael Marks, and Sean Saldana. Roel Alonzo is our digital producer. Leah Scarpelli is our director. Casey Cheek is our technical director. Texas Standard summer interns include Porchea Goins and Charlie Sharp. The managing editor of the Texas Standard is Gabriel Munoz. Our managing producer is Laura Rice. Our executive producer is Rhonda Fanning. We'll be back here on Monday. Have a wonderful weekend.
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6: And a good afternoon. It's coming up on 3:59 on this Friday, and looks like it's breezy and warm outside. 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
7: I just want their loyalty. 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
8: On a week where President Trump alienated allies, he made it clear what he wants more than anything else.
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8: I'm Scott Detrow.
9: And I'm Juana Summers. Ahead, a close look at civilian deaths in the West Bank.
10: We have seen that impunity is a given. There is no accountability for violence by Israeli settlers or by the IDF.
8: And Egypt and Iran's soccer federations raised concerns about their match in Seattle being designated as a pride event.
9: We'll talk to people in the city's queer community about the tension.
11: You belong here because soccer, it only needs a ball. Everyone is welcome on the field.
8: Those stories and more are coming up after this newscast.
12: Live from NPR News in Washington, I'm Ryland Barton. The U.S. military says it struck Iran today in response to a drone attack on a ship that President Trump says violated the ceasefire. Trump called the drone attack a foolish violation of the agreement. Yesterday, the British military said a vessel was hit by a projectile off the coast of Oman. The development comes as the U.S. and Iran work to negotiate a permanent end to the war. President Trump is making what he calls communism central to his messaging ahead of the midterms. He's applying the label to Democratic Socialist candidates who are not communists and who have scored wins in recent elections. NPR's Danielle Kurtzleben reports.
13: Trump spoke at the Conservative Faith and Freedom Coalition's policy conference, where he cast the need to defeat further left Dems in stark terms.
14: These are not social Democrats. These are hardcore godless communists. They're godless communists. All communists are godless. They don't believe in God. This is the most serious threat to our country since its existence, in my opinion.
13: He also called communists animals, for whom assassination is a, quote, important element of their ideology. Trump has been applying the communist label to New York City Mayor Zoran Mamdani and to candidates representing the left flank of the party, some of whom align themselves with the Democratic Socialists of America. Danielle Kurtzleben, NPR News, The White House.
12: President Trump's critic and former national security advisor John Bolton pleaded guilty today for mishandling classified information. NPR's Jacqueline Diaz has more.
15: Wearing a dark suit and speaking clearly to a federal judge, Bolton entered his guilty plea. He was indicted back in October for 18 counts related to mishandling classified information. Federal prosecutors allege that during his time as Trump's national security advisor, Bolton took copious notes of his daily meetings. Those notes included classified details. He then sent those notes to two family members. As part of his plea deal, Bolton confessed to one count of retaining national security information, and he's expected to pay a fine. But his exact sentence won't be known until his hearing in October. Jacqueline Diaz, NPR News.
12: A federal judge declared a mistrial in the arson case against the man accused of sparking the deadly 2025 Palisades fire in Los Angeles. Jurors deadlocked on three federal charges against 29-year-old Jonathan Rindernecht. One of the jurors, who only identified herself as Serena, spoke to Fox News.
16: It makes me sad as an American, like, that, you know, we couldn't come to a conclusion. And I mean, honestly, wish I could come back and do it, you know, because I wish we could have came to a conclusion.
12: The judge said that 10 jurors were set on a not guilty verdict and two others were determined to convict. Rindernecht's defense attorney says the vote count indicates that his client is innocent, but prosecutors said the evidence remains strong. The judge ordered the arson suspect remain detained pending a retrial to begin on October 19th. U.S. stock indexes ticked down today. This is NPR News from Washington. California Democratic Governor Gavin Newsom is calling for a national billionaires tax. He says that urgent reform is needed to prevent wealth concentration from harming democracy. But Newsom opposes a state referendum this fall taxing billionaires in California, arguing the issue should be addressed federally to prevent billionaires from leaving the state. The Australian government says it wants to strengthen its youth social media ban. Data suggests it's done little to prevent most young people from accessing sites like Facebook and TikTok. Christina Cucolia reports.
17: Prime Minister Anthony Albanese told Parliament his government is prioritizing plans to toughen laws banning children under 16 from accessing some of the world's biggest social media sites. Albanese said there's more to do to check the, quote, extraordinary power of tech giants he called unaccountable. The government is also looking at expanding the eSafety Commissioner's powers to enforce the restrictions. An Australian study published in the British Medical Journal found over 85% of underage respondents were still using restricted platforms 3 months into the ban. It found, quote, limited implementation, incomplete compliance, and substantial circumvention of restrictions. For NPR News, I'm Christina Kukula in Melbourne.
12: Greece has launched a cash incentive to catch toxic silver-cheeked toadfish as the invasive species spreads throughout the Mediterranean. The fish's organs contain a deadly neurotoxin. It's damaged fishing nets and reduced catches. Authorities are paying 5 1/3 euros per kilogram, that's $2.75 a pound, to remove the species, which will be frozen and incinerated. I'm Ryland Barton, and you're listening to NPR News from Washington.
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0: This is All Things Considered from NPR News. I'm Juana Summers.
1: And I'm Scott Detrow. Earlier this week, President Trump was sitting in the Oval Office with NATO Secretary General Mark Rutte. Trump repeated some things that he said frequently, that he's frustrated with NATO, that he wants more from U.S. allies abroad. And then he put it very clearly.
2: I just want loyalty. You know, we're so loyal to them.
1: Loyalty. In that moment, Trump was talking about the war with Iran, but the statement rings true across the president's political dealings. NPR senior political correspondent Tamara Keith and congressional reporter Sam Greenglass join me now to talk about it. Hi to both of you.
0: Hello.
3: Hey, Scott.
1: Tam, I want to start with you. Is it safe to say that loyalty is more than just a passing request for President Trump?
0: Yeah, I mean, this is a key Trump feature going back at least to the very first days of his first term. I remember being in the Blue Room at the White House the Sunday after the inauguration when Trump drew in James Comey for a hug-like handshake.
1: An unwanted one from Comey's perspective.
0: Correct. And Comey was FBI director at the time. And by his account, Trump then had him over for dinner and told him, quote, "I need loyalty. I expect loyalty." Comey didn't agree to it. And we all know how this story ends. Comey got fired, became a vocal Trump critic, and is now being prosecuted by Trump's Justice Department for a social media post of seashells. When it comes to Trump, it's almost like there is a new enemy born every day. He demands ultimate loyalty, and by that he means obedience. And he turns on people quickly and fiercely.
1: And Sam, that seemed to be the case in Congress lately. I mean, this was quite a week there.
3: Yeah, I mean, Trump has this expectation that Congress should do what he wants. And when they don't, Trump sees us not as a function of having a co-equal branch of government, but as disloyalty. You know, for example, the reality is that there are not enough votes to pass this elections bill Trump wants, the Save America Act. But he keeps torching Republican lawmakers anyway in personal terms. And then after a few Senate Republicans helped advance an Iran war powers resolution this week, Trump lashed out at them over lunch, getting into this heated argument with Senator Bill Cassidy of Louisiana.
4: The president said something negative about me. I perceived it as attempting to bully me from asking a question that I think the American people need to know. And so at that point, it began to escalate.
3: What Cassidy's alluding to is that his loyalty is to his constituents. I should note, though, that Cassidy will be leaving Congress soon. Trump backed a primary challenger against him over Cassidy's vote to convict the president after January 6th. Maybe the ultimate show of disloyalty for Trump.
1: I mean, measuring by that term, I guess. I mean, these are all examples where Trump demands loyalty from other people. Is this just a one-way street?
0: It's always transactional, like you heard in that clip about NATO allies. You do what I want, give me your loyalty, I'll be loyal to you, to a point.
1: Mm-hmm.
0: Back in May, I went to Indiana to cover state Senate primaries where Trump was trying to take out incumbents who had voted against a redistricting plan he wanted. These are all Republican state senators who made a decision based on what they thought was best for their local districts. At the time, I asked State Senator Jim Buck about this phenomenon.
5: It gives you the impression loyalty only goes one way. But I worked my fanny off for our president in 16, 20, and 24.
0: But Buck ended up losing his primary. The incumbents were squashed by the Trump political machine. Seven were up for re-election, and only two survived their primaries.
1: How clear is this transactional relationship to most Republican lawmakers?
0: Trump says it out loud, explicitly. I want to play you something that he said in the Oval Office recently to Alabama Senator Katie Britt. But truly, you could sub in any name here.
6: I hope she always remains loyal to me so I can continue to support her. I would hate to go against her. That will never happen, Katie,
0: right? He's joking, but he's not. It's a pattern.
3: But, you know, maybe the best example of loyalty only going so far is Marjorie Taylor Greene. This is from a press conference shortly before she resigned from Congress.
7: I gave him my loyalty for free. I fought for him for the policies and for America first. And he called me a traitor.
3: And then there's also Texas Republican Senator John Cornyn. He was pretty darn loyal, but Trump backed a primary challenger against him anyway, and Cornyn lost.
1: What's the best way to think about the practical impact of this environment where a demand for loyalty is also a threat?
3: Well, in many cases, it has meant that Congress is unwilling to push back on the president. Now, there are some signs that that is changing somewhat. As Trump targets supposedly disloyal incumbents like Cassidy and Cornyn, they've become more emboldened on their way out the door. for, and that can create headaches on key votes for the president's own agenda. In some cases, Trump is also making endorsements on loyalty, not electability, and so it could affect the midterms too.
1: I think we're coming up on 10 years since Trump got the Republican nomination in 2016, a question people have had all along. If Trump's loyalty is so fickle, why do lawmakers keep doing what he wants?
0: Because he makes it so painful if they don't. And because they do keep falling in line, Trump's demands for loyalty are reshaping the Republican Party in ways that could last long after he's out of office.
1: That is NPR senior political correspondent Tamara Keith, along with congressional reporter Sam Greenglass. Thanks to both of you.
0: You're welcome.
3: You're welcome.
8: And a good afternoon, everyone. It's 12 after the hour of 4 on this Friday afternoon, a very sultry and breezy Friday afternoon at that. And special guest in the studio this afternoon, none other than our good friend, Dr. Bill Criss.
9: Hey.
8: Bill Criss, how are you?
9: I'm doing good. Lon Gonzalez, the man of the hour, the man from Benavides, Texas, if I'm not mistaken.
8: No, that's not right. That is not right.
9: No? I know you're Coyote, though, right? You're from...
8: No, I'm from the Alice area. I actually grew up in a little community that's so small.
9: Oh, no, don't tell me. La Rosita.
8: No. Close, though.
9: Where?
8: Palito Blanco.
9: Palito Blanco. I knew it was around there somewhere.
8: There's only two
9: but
8: people.
9: But you did go to Alice High School, though.
8: No,
9: right?
8: I did not. I went to Ben Bolt High School.
9: Oh, Ben Bolt. Okay.
8: So the only other person that and I don't want to pat my own back here, but there is truly a one person out of Palito Blanco that is really making a name out there, and she has for a long time, and that's Congresswoman Sylvia Garcia.
9: Really?
8: Yes, she hails from Palito Blanco.
9: Well, my longtime law partner, Jorge Rangel, is from La Rosita.
8: That's right.
9: So if you're not a Coyote from Alice, what are you from Ben Bolt?
8: A badger.
9: A badger? That makes no sense.
8: Badgers live out here in South Texas. If you've ever been in the brush country, you will find them.
9: Well, I don't go deep enough, I guess. We need to thank Hannah Grunwald.
8: Yes, we do.
9: From Austin, Texas, who's originally from Carpus, grew up in Carpus, and just wanted to support her local hometown station, and she says, onward.
8: Indeed, yes.
9: And so onward we go through the fog. Last hour, Peggy Duran, who's a good friend of mine, I wanted to thank her again.
8: That's Judge Duran's wife, yes.
9: Yeah, that's Jose Miguel's wife, mm-hmm. Yes. Wonderful people.
8: Yes, indeed.
9: And big supporters of the station. Public radio is really, really important to our community. I know so many people who listen to public radio because it is a reliable source of unfiltered, unslanted information. We bring you the truth, whether it's the Texas Reporter or Texas Standard or whatever.
8: Mm-hmm.
9: And people love the weekend programming, the funny stuff on Saturdays.
8: Don't tell me.
9: Yeah, so we really can't let this escape us. And, of course, everybody knows that that the Corporation for Public Broadcasting, NPR, the whole concept of public television and public radio was created by a Texan, President Lyndon Johnson.
8: Yes, he did. Yeah,
9: spent quite a bit of time in South Texas, including Corpus Christi, back in the 30s and 40s, when he was a congressional aide for Congressman Richard Clayburgh,
8: mm-hmm.
9: As in the Clayburgh family.
8: Exactly. There's only one Clayburgh that we know,
9: and who taught school in, if I remember right, Cotulla.
8: Mm-hmm. Yes, he did.
9: And when he became president after the assassination of President Kennedy, started us on a path of, trying to create a new, better world, a better America. And whether you think about that in the terms that President Reagan spoke about it, or President Kennedy spoke about it, or President Eisenhower spoke about it, public radio and public television are part of that. Because the whole idea of that brave new world is a world where people care about each other and where community makes a difference.
8: It does. It certainly does. And, the one really nice thing about KEDT is that there are many communities. Did you realize that we serve 27 counties in South Texas?
9: I didn't know it was that. I think Don Dunlap told me a long time ago.
8: It's a big chunk of Texas.
9: Well, it's the biggest in terms of the geographic broadcast area.
8: Mm-hmm.
9: Our public television station and public radio station are substantially bigger than any other in the United States.
8: That's true. And we're mighty proud of that, quite frankly, because there's so many great communities.
9: Yeah, but it means we're spread out, and so yes. So we want it, we can't just rely on a small to medium sized city of Corpus Christi, Texas. We have to have support from the places that Lon and I were talking about earlier. You know,
8: yeah.
9: Jim Wells County, Duval County, La Rosita, Benavides, Palo Blanco.
8: Kingsville,
9: Palito Blanco,
8: Mathis.
9: Ben Bolt, Mathis, Sinton, Rockport. You know, the whether you're talking about Pilots or Pirates, you know, the coastal bend, or Marlins out in Port Aransas. You know, we got a lot of folks out
8: yes,
9: in Port Aransas
8: do, yeah.
9: right now.
8: Yeah, we do.
9: Who are listening to public radio? We have a lot of not just winter, but summer Texans who listen to public radio and for whom public radio is really important.
8: Yes, it is.
9: And so we need to hear from you. And our numbers are 855-2000 or 1-800-333-9831. Or a really easy way to also pledge is at KEDT.org.
8: Indeed. And, you know, I remember talking about President Johnson when I was a much younger. My grandfather would watch TV and watch President Johnson deliver messages in Spanish.
9: Sure.
8: A lot of people don't remember that.
9: Oh, yeah.
8: He broadcast all the things that were going on in Washington, the things of importance that people wouldn't understand in English. He translated it to Spanish.
9: Yeah.
8: Very, very, you know, you don't see that anymore. You don't cater to that.
9: No, anymore. You don't see that anymore. You know, Mrs. Kennedy, you know, the first lady, Jacqueline Kennedy, later Onassis, she was a fluent speaker of French.
8: Mm-hmm.
9: And so she was a tremendous diplomatic asset whenever President Kennedy would go to Europe or to other places in Asia where French was spoken quite a bit. But yeah, I remember when public radio started in Corpus Christi in the Coastal Bend mm-hmm. in South Texas. I remember when South Texas Public Broadcasting got started. I remember when Terrell Cass came to Corpus Christi. And I remember when instead of just three television stations, 3, 6, and 10, we got Channel 16, and it was UHF Channel 16.
8: That's right.
9: You had to have one of those circular little wires to bolt or screw onto the back of your television
8: That's
9: set.
8: That's true.
9: You know you're getting old when you talk like that. But we're very, very fortunate. We're also, I think, Corpus Christi is probably not the smallest, but it's certainly one of the smallest cities to host a public television and public radio station.
8: We're the good combo there, yes, indeed.
9: And so we don't do this to try to freak people out or anything, but you know it is we do have budgetary challenges at KEDT FM. We do have budgetary challenges because you know, I guess the best way to put it is spending priorities have changed in Washington, D.C.
8: Yeah.
9: And we're spending a lot of money on stuff that doesn't include public radio.
8: And that's a real shame.
9: It is, and it creates a challenge for us in terms of having to make up the deficit.
8: Yeah, and that's why we're here. We're here to talk to our friends and neighbors and say, hey, now's the time to step up. And if you're listening now and you've been listening for free for a while and you're going, oh, let me think about what I should do and in terms of how do I support KEDT? Well, it's very, very easy. 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Go to the website, follow through, look for that big red donate button, and go from there. So we're going to take a little break here. We're going to talk to our good friend, Dr. Bill Criss, in just a little bit. In the meantime, we go back to All Things Considered on this Friday.
10: And he joins us now from just outside the federal courthouse in downtown L.A. Hi there.
11: Hi, Juana.
10: Steve, just start by giving us some background on this trial and what led to the mistrial.
11: Well, today's mistrial came after a trial that had been going on for a bit more than 2 weeks. The jury said it was deadlocked, divided 10-2 in favor of a not guilty verdict. Now, from the start, there were two very different sides to this case. The prosecution placed Jonathan Rinderknecht, a 30-year-old Uber driver, at the site of an earlier fire, which the prosecution said eventually became the Palisades fire, almost exactly at the precise moment it began, just past midnight on January 1st last year. And the prosecutors described Rinderknecht as being troubled, angry with the world, trying to get back at society, and they made a point using conversations he had on ChatGPT.
10: When did you hear from the defense?
11: While the defense repeatedly said there simply wasn't enough evidence, it also suggested that when the fire began, remember, just after midnight, January 1st, people were setting off fireworks, and they said that was the likely reason it started. After the mistrial was declared today, defense attorney Steve Haney accused the government of trying to find someone to blame.
12: You know, they need a scapegoat, and they picked on the convenient loner Uber driver that they did nothing but engage in character assassination for 2.5 weeks.
11: Now, the chief federal prosecutor at the U.S. Attorney's Office here in L.A. immediately issued a statement after the mistrial that his office plans to retry the case. He says the evidence is strong.
10: Talk about the decision to retry this case, even though the vast majority of jurors were in favor of an acquittal.
11: Yeah, they were, and 10-2 in favor of acquittal is quite overwhelming. But former federal prosecutor Lori Levinson is not totally surprised. She says this is a high-profile case, and the prosecution, she says, can now fine-tune its presentation for the retrial.
13: And that's because they've already seen the nature of the defense attack on their case. They can either go back and try to find more evidence or figure out a way to present it more convincingly.
10: Steve, I understand that you heard from one of these jurors afterwards. What did you hear? Did you get any insight into their deliberations?
11: Yes, well, one of the jurors did come out to speak with reporters outside the courthouse. Her name is Serena, juror number 4. She did not want to give her last name. She was part of the group that voted not guilty. She says she was very bothered by the prosecution's repeated use of those ChatGPT conversations.
14: I'll be the first to say, this is embarrassing. I use ChatGPT, so I got really, like, sad, and, like, I talk to ChatGPT all the time. So that was, like, made me angry that they were, like, putting his character down for just being human.
11: And she also said from the very start of deliberations, Juana, that the majority of jurors were voting not guilty.
10: Steve, what happens next?
11: Well, the judge has already set October 19th for the start of the retrial. Meanwhile, Rinderknecht will remain in custody. His defense team wanted to find a way to allow him to be released. The prosecution argued, calling him a flight risk, and the judge agreed with the government.
10: Steve Futterman reporting from the federal courthouse in Los Angeles. Thank you.
11: Thank you, Juana.
8: 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And he hosts a wonderful program that we air on Monday mornings called The History of Our Freedoms, which is such a timely program in its own right. And you are a constitutional scholar.
9: Yes.
8: So henceforth, all this information is just pouring out of you
9: for free, which, you know, so if you, yeah, that's a good segue, Lon, because people come up to me all the time. I mean, not all the time, but they come up to me from time to time.
8: Uh-huh.
9: And they say, hey, I heard you Monday morning at 7:45. I love listening to your little, 2-minute things where you talk about our rights and about constitutional history and about what makes America great. And what makes Americans Americans, and I go, yeah, well, thank you very much. And what I guess what I should say is, I hope you're a supporter of the station. So if you enjoy History of Our Freedoms, every Monday morning at roughly 7:45, call in and let me know that, and make a pledge. You know, if you pledge, you know, $60. You get a, you know, KDT 90.3 FM magnetic bumper sticker. Same thing if you play. That's the same as pledging $5 a month. That's like one cup of coffee a month, you know, or in
8: coffee
9: the old
8: still
9: days.
8: Cost $5? I thought it kind of went up a little
9: it
8: bit.
9: It probably does. I don't know. I make my own coffee because I'm that kind of guy. But I can tell you this, from the old days, $5, even a few years ago, $5 wouldn't get you a pack of cigarettes.
8: Well, that's true.
9: So if you're a smoker, you know, you could.
8: This is a great way to quit.
9: Yeah, you could do away with one pack of cigarettes a month, and you could.
8: Become a sustaining member.
9: Yeah. Show your support. Oh, goodness. 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So, if you are a supporter of your constitutional right to free speech and freedom of the press and freedom of the media and broadcasting, which is so important to our being Americans, this would be the time to show it very easily by just. We will accept really, literally any amount.
8: No amount is too small.
9: No amount is too small to say, hey, man, thank you for staying on the air. Thank you for maintaining our right to information.
8: Exactly. You know, and a lot of folks really depend on the information that they get from KEDT, whether it's the morning edition programming, All Things Considered, Texas Standard. You were listening to Texas Standard.
9: Yeah.
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9: No, that's right.
8: And they're all very unique in their own right, and certainly worthy of your support. 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
9: Personally, I was always a big fan of Thistle and Shamrock. I mean,
8: oh, yeah.
9: There's so much that you can only hear on public radio. I know so many people, not just in Corpus Christi, but elsewhere. 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
8: Public radio. 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
18: She's full of pain, and she's also got this fire in her belly, and there's no way not to experience this and have your mind changed.
19: First News. Live from NPR News in Culver City, California, I'm Dwayne Brown. President Trump has nominated a new deputy secretary for the Department of Health and Human Services. NPR's Selena Simmons-Duffin reports he's already been running daily operations at HHS.
20: Chris Klump is 45 years old, a health entrepreneur who started in the Trump administration running Medicare. He earned Trump's praise for his work negotiating with drug companies and was promoted in February to the secretary's office at HHS. Since then, he has been functionally in charge of the $2 trillion agency as HHS Secretary Robert F. Kennedy Jr. travels the country promoting Trump's agenda. On Thursday, Trump posted on social media that he has nominated Klomp to be deputy secretary at HHS. Several members of the Senate Finance Committee, which will have to confirm Klomp, are Republicans who lost their primaries after Trump backed their opponents, which could affect Klomp's chances. Selena Simmons-Duffin, NPR News.
19: A key panel in New York City has voted to freeze rents for about a million rent-stabilized apartments in the city. David Brand from member station WNYC reports that this fulfills one of the mayor's campaign pledges.
21: The New York City Rent Guidelines Board approved a two-year rent freeze for tenants in rent-stabilized apartments. It's the first time the board has voted for a two-year freeze. It will keep rents flat for about 40% of the city's housing stock. Mamdani appointed six of the board's nine members. He called the vote an historic victory for renters. Tenants celebrated the decision, but landlord groups immediately criticized the vote. They say they need higher rents to offset their own growing expenses, including insurance, fuel, and labor costs. The board raised rents by 3% last year. For NPR News, I'm David Brand in New York.
19: The number of people killed from back-to-back earthquakes in Venezuela has now topped 920, with more than 51,000 still missing. This is NPR.
22: Live from the Texas Newsroom, I'm Gail DeLauder. There are now 24 confirmed cases of the New World screwworm in Texas. The flesh-eating parasite threatens the state's cattle industry. But as Texas Public Radio's David Martin Davies reports, there's also concern for the state's deer population.
23: Texas now has more than 5 million wild deer, but before the screwworm was eradicated in the 60s, it's estimated the parasite killed 80% of newborn fawns. Dr. Galen Wilmeth Burleson is a South Texas veterinarian.
24: Unfortunately, with wildlife, there is no proven treatment.
23: She says older generations remember when the scourge kept South Texas deer populations low.
24: My dad can tell me stories about when he was a kid, we didn't have a lot of deer down here because of screwworm infestations.
23: A major decline in the deer population would hurt the South Texas economy. The region is internationally known for its large white-tailed bucks, and hunting supports landowners, outfitters, and rural businesses. I'm David Martin Davies in San Antonio.
22: The school voucher program is one of the big topics at this weekend's state Democratic convention in Corpus Christi. Cynthia Krisner is from Brazos County.
25: We really have a problem with the support of public schools, and the voucher program is just a steal to help the wealthiest among us. And it has come at the expense of public schools, which the majority of us are products of.
22: Texas students will now be required to read Bible passages as part of a new statewide reading list. The State Board of Education has just given final approval. I'm Gail DeLauder.
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0: It's All Things Considered from NPR News. I'm Scott Detrow.
10: And I'm Juana Summers. The death toll from Venezuela's devastating earthquakes continues to climb, with the government currently confirming at least 900 people have been killed, more than 3,000 people injured. Rescue teams from around the world are joining the search for survivors as hospitals struggle to cope and the military takes control of one of the hardest hit regions. And in neighboring Colombia, home to the largest Venezuelan diaspora, communities are rallying to send aid. Manuel Rueda is at a community center in Bogota where Venezuelans are gathering supplies for people back home. Hi there.
1: Hey there.
10: So it sounds pretty busy where you are, and I want to talk about the assistance being offered. But before we do, I want to ask, what do we know about the ongoing rescue efforts in Venezuela?
1: So it's a slow rescue effort because of the lack of capabilities that the Venezuelan government has for a disaster like this. Mm-hmm. They've been relying heavily on teams from other countries, rescue workers and rescue equipment from other countries coming in as well. And one of the problems is that the airport in La Guaira, the city that has been hardest hit by the earthquake, is damaged. The runway, one of the runways is damaged. So they're actually flying people and equipment to a military airport that's about 3 hours away. And then, you know, they have to drive all the way there. On the road, some people are stopping these trucks and asking for help. Like maybe if the truck is destined to a neighborhood further away, they try to stop it before because people are so desperate for help. Because there's still many people trapped in the buildings that have collapsed, which are pretty big buildings. I mean, some of these were 10-story buildings. Some of these were public housing projects. So it's still quite a chaotic situation.
10: You are at a community center in Bogota. What are you hearing from people there? What have you, are there people telling you about their loved ones?
1: Yeah, there's hundreds of people here. And what they're doing is that they're bringing non-perishable foods. They're bringing medical supplies, for example, gloves or bandages or face masks. They're even bringing clothes. You know, just a massive outpouring of support. They're loading a truck right now. It has six rows of wheels, so it's a pretty big truck. For the people here, you know, this is a very personal tragedy. This is what Mariana Godoy, one of the volunteers here, told me.
2: Lamentablemente anoche no pudo llegar a su casa porque tuvo grietas de magnitud.
1: So she's saying she has a relative who's a doctor in Caracas who couldn't stay in his apartment after the earthquake because the building was sustained structural damage. So this doctor has been sleeping with his family in his office in a clinic because he just can't go back home. So what, you know, aid groups are expecting is a lot of homeless people in the following days, sleeping outside, sleeping in parks. And that's why, you know, these efforts to take goods for basic survival, the clothes, the drinking water, the food, that's why these things are important, because the Venezuelan government doesn't have the capacity to supply all of those things on its own.
10: And how does Venezuela's broader economic and political crisis affect the emergency response and recovery happening on the ground?
1: Well, you know, hospitals in Venezuela have been in very bad shape for the past 10 years. Venezuela is a country where if you need a surgery, you have to bring your own supplies for the doctors to do it. So this is going to be, they're going to need a lot of help boosting the hospital system now with so many people coming into emergency rooms. And they're also going to need help with their finances. Venezuela has a foreign debt of about $240 billion, which is twice of its annual GDP. So you start, they're going to need help from banks to roll over some of that debt so that they can spend their income that comes from oil mostly, on rebuilding the country. They're also going to have to set up favorable conditions for companies and governments to help with the rebuilding process.
10: Manuel Rueda in Bogota, Colombia, thanks so much.
1: Absolutely.
8: And a good afternoon. 4:39 is our time on this Friday afternoon. Lon Gonzalez with you, and in the studio with me, Dr. Bill Criss, and reminiscing here about things gone by.
9: Reminiscing about old Carpus. That, in fact, that's the next, my next book, which will be coming out later this year, is about memories of Carpus. And and so
8: I'm, that ought to be great. And you know, you just got yourself a new thank you note.
9: I did, yeah.
8: And who is it from?
9: It's our old friend Stuart Jacoby, who when I first started coming over to KDT and being in the studio and doing radio commentaries and helping with the pledge drives and stuff, the program director was Stuart Jacoby, and Stuart was really an instrumental instrumental person in developing public radio into what it is now in the Coastal Bend. So
8: absolutely,
9: thank you very much, Stuart, for your
8: indeed.
9: Pledge.
8: Yes, indeed. And we certainly saw one of the people we miss.
9: What a great guy.
8: I'm glad that he reached out and said, hey, guys, I'm tuned in.
9: I'm listening. I'm still listening.
8: I'm still here listening. That's great. That is great. And you've got something special that I think you should let the good folks know.
9: Yeah. Speaking of books, so my latest book, which was published last year, 2024, Six Constitutions Over Texas, which is a constitutional history of 19th century Texas from 1830 to 1900. If you call in and the first person who calls in, because I don't know how many books I got in the car, but
8: okay.
9: The first person who calls in, I will go check before the next break, but the first person who calls in and pledges $100 will get a autographed copy of my book, which is a $45 value.
8: Wow, that's great. And you know what? I think most people would really enjoy the topic, I think. And again, very timely.
9: Yeah, I mean, if you want to know about Texas history, this is a great way to learn pretty much everything you need to know about the basic political history of the state of Texas up until the 20th century. You want to know, you know, who Sam Houston was, and you know what Stephen F. Austin was really like, and what the contribution of Tejanos was mm-hmm. to the Texas Revolution. You want to know about what Texas was like after the Civil War. This is the book for you. So give us a call at 855-2000, 1-800-333-9831 if you're in the outlying area outside of the city limits. Or pledge online at kedt.org. If you pledge $100 or more, doesn't have to be exactly $100, could be $500.
8: That'd be good.
9: You will get an autographed copy of my last book.
8: And you can use your credit card on that one and take care of business and learn something new about the great state of Texas in its early years. So your new book, you're talking about your new book.
9: Yeah, the provisional title is Remembering Corpus Christi 1960 to 1980, something like 1950 to 1970, rather. And it is a collection of my old newspaper editorial columns, and it's kind of Murphy Givensy kind of thing.
8: Very nice, yeah.
9: But it's a different era. You know, Murphy really specialized in earlier Corpus Christi history, and for guys that are your age, my age, a lot of the people listening right now, we remember a whole lot of stuff from the 50s, 60s, and 70s, like, you know, like the beach club that was on the water side of Ocean Drive, where people used to go. They had a big swimming pool there.
8: Mm-hmm.
9: There's a huge apartment complex there now. But there used to be a swimming. In the old days, we had a whole bunch of private swimming pool clubs.
8: I think there's still one on Santa Fe, if I'm not mistaken.
9: Yeah, there's Santa Fe Swim Club. Mm-hmm. That was one of the early ones.
8: Right.
9: But there were a whole bunch of other swim clubs. Like you could go to the old Sandy Shores Hotel, which is still there, but it's called something else on North Beach, and you could pay them a few bucks a month, and they would let you come swim in their pool.
8: Huh.
9: And you know, Cudahy Pool and Collier Pool, which is still there. That's not private, obviously. That was a public pool.
8: Right.
9: But there's all kinds of, you know, there's Boys Canyon, which is over behind the First Baptist Church. That's still there. But people don't realize that there are a lot of memories associated with that. There's Guppy Pond over at the end of Denver Avenue, right near the Bronner Ditch as it empties into into the bay. There are all kinds of, you know, there's the tunnels, the big tunnel that was under the bluff that led from uptown to downtown.
8: Downtown, yeah.
9: You know, there are all kinds of just memories about what it was. The old Nixon Cafe in the Wilson Building on the first floor, where the elite used to meet to eat, where Lyndon Johnson many times ate for free when he was a congressional aide. A lot of memories like that.
8: That's great. That is, I mean, what a, obviously, you know, you want to step back into time and remember those places.
9: Yeah, our good friend and the station's good friend, Jim Maloney, who's a historian, very good historian in his own right, and his Nueces Press Company are publishing that book. And it's essentially finished, but we're working on the illustrations and photographs and stuff that go with it.
8: Very nice. Well, good luck with that, and we look forward to seeing it.
9: Yeah.
8: And in the meantime, as we cruise back into what we need to talk about, and of course, supporting your community-owned station. And we kind of drifted off, and great topic too, by the way, because that's people want to know what it was like back then. I know I do. I did not grow up in Corpus Christi, so it would be a interesting, eye-opening experience.
9: Well, there's another chapter about the Ray Miller game, back when those were the only two high schools in town.
8: Wow, yeah.
9: Famous football game that happened at the end of the season every year.
8: Wow.
9: 855-2000 is the number to call, KEDT.org if you want to pledge online. 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
1: 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I'm Scott Detrow.
2: And I'm Juana Summers. Back in January, Paige Gagné posted on social media about violence committed by immigration agents in Minneapolis. 5 months later, this past Tuesday, she was visited by Homeland Security agents who claimed one of her posts had doxed an ICE agent. NPR's Gia Joffe Block has her story.
3: Paige Gagné has more than 100,000 followers on TikTok, where she posts a mix of comedy and skincare product reviews.
4: Super lightweight, it blends really easy, and it's not cakey or heavy at all.
3: On Instagram, where she has 33,000 followers, she occasionally posts about politics. Last Tuesday, though, Gagné wasn't on her phone. It was election day in New York, and she was working the polls at the Syracuse Central Library.
5: On Tuesday, my work shift starts at 5 a.m.
3: That afternoon, she got a voicemail.
6: Hey, Doan. This message is for Paige. My name's Dave Brody, special agent with Homeland Security. We were just by your apartment.
3: The agent said he got Gagné's number from her significant other.
6: We were just calling you in reference to a post that we believe you made on Instagram where you doxed an ICE agent back in January.
3: Gagné denied to NPR she doxed an ICE agent. In a statement, a DHS spokesperson claimed Gagné had posted an officer's address, but did not provide any corroborating evidence. Gagné says she called back the agent and let him know she was working that day at a polling site. The agent wanted Gagné to come outside, but
5: I don't trust going outside or dealing with ICE agents at all in any capacity.
3: Her fellow poll worker, 70-year-old Shalia Millage, didn't want Gagné to go outside either.
7: Because there's too many people being kidnapped by ICE, and I can't run behind her, you know what I'm saying?
3: There was a lull in voters, and Gagné says she told the agents to come inside to talk to her. A man and a woman with ICE badges came in, and Millage and another poll worker recorded it. Millage can be heard trying to notify city officials.
7: And ICE came here to bring a warning to one of our workers.
3: It's illegal under federal law for armed federal law enforcement to come inside a polling place. A recent New York law also bars immigration agents from entering voting sites without a judicial warrant.
8: I think the whole thing was a comedy of errors from beginning to end.
3: Kevin Ryan is the local Republican County Election Commissioner. He told NPR he confirmed through a DHS contact that the people with badges were real agents. He said as a poll inspector, Gagné should have known not to invite the agents in. And
8: they made a mistake in taking her up on that offer.
3: Gagné says the agents had a whole file about her.
5: Like with my name, address, date of birth, height, weight, eye color.
3: Gagné says they asked her to sign a document that claimed her post might violate a federal law that says it's unlawful to threaten or intimidate a federal officer. The notice asked her to delete her post. Gagné did not sign the document and says the agents never showed her which post was at issue. She believes they were talking about a post featuring a photo of the ICE agent who fatally shot Renee Macklin Good in Minnesota. She'd posted it in January with a comment saying the Minnesota Star Tribune had identified the agent as Jonathan Ross. She'd written, "I think today is a great day for Jonathan to be indicted."
5: And I didn't say anything that would incite violence.
3: Perry Grossman of the New York Civil Liberties Union says demanding government accountability for the killing of an American citizen is a highly protected form of political speech.
9: Presenting her in person with a warning notice, and I've never heard of such a thing before, just strikes me as an attempt to chill that demand for accountability.
3: He says if this is the kind of speech DHS is going after, it's an attempt to redefine First Amendment rights. Jude Joffe Block, NPR News.
10: And a good afternoon. 5:24 is our time on this Friday, and we are in the middle of the KEDT Summer Membership Drive. In the studio with me, Dr. Bill Criss, and you've got quite a few thank yous to read for us.
11: Yeah, we got a few here. Roger Frank, thank you, Roger. Roger called in and pledged $100, and so he got the Six Constitutions Over Texas book signed by me.
10: Uh-huh.
11: That I had offered in the last hour. So congratulations on that, Roger, and thank you very much for your very generous pledge. And then my good friend Mary Dale Peterson, Dr. Mary Dale Peterson, who is a very important person who is in charge of the Driscoll Medical System.
10: Wow.
11: Or the medical director,
10: that
11: rather.
10: That is definitely important. Yes.
11: Yes. She's the medical director there. She called in her pledge, and she and her husband, Dr. Rafael Coutin, very good friends of mine, very fine doctors and very fine people. And John Marish from Point Comfort, all the way up at Port Comfort.
10: Wow.
11: Point Comfort. 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And Point Comfort is up not far from Palacios.
10: Uh-huh.
11: And kind of, I think, on the other side of Port Lavaca.
10: Yes.
11: And so that just goes to show you how far our KDT FM signal goes. So thank you very much, John Marish, for calling in your pledge.
10: Oh, thank all of these wonderful people. And you know what? You could be one of those wonderful people, too, if you give us a call and pledge your support this afternoon. And it's so easy to do. But, you know, it's always interesting when you bring up different locations in our listening area, like Point Comfort way out there, pretty much at the edge of our listening area. And it just goes to show how many people from different communities can come together on one unified issue, and that's supporting their public radio station this afternoon. We had a gentleman call earlier this week from Freer. That's a good ways away, too.
11: Yes, the home of Steve McMichael, the famous all-pro defensive tackle for the
10: indeed.
11: Chicago Bears, and prior to that, the University of Texas, number 99.
10: Big 99, yes, indeed. So a lot of, you know, wonderful communities with great people in it, and they're listening. I know they're listening. They're, you know, picking up on the news because, as we talked about before, you're listening to news that does not give you a slant. 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So as the French would say, le sooner, le better. So they say that all the time. I'm pretty sure of it. So
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10: There you go.
11: Which is the manually operated wind-up weather radio. AM FM weather radio that is extremely handy when the power goes out and the hurricanes come.
10: There you go.
11: And one thing that we all have in common in this listening area, from Brownsville, South Padre Island, all the way to Point Comfort, is we are not just susceptible to hurricanes, but kind of hoping for a mild one that will hit somewhere around the King Ranch and move up into the watershed
10: into the
11: around
10: watershed.
11: Tilden and drop a whole bunch of water.
10: There you go. There you go. And I bet your Spanish teacher is very proud of you for
11: my Spanish teacher, the legendary Mel Lemos at Ray High School, of whom I used to do a fantastic impression that actually got me and my best friend Eli Salinas in big trouble.
10: That'll happen, yeah.
11: during the lunch break. But hey, let me do one more thing here. During the 5 o'clock hour, during drive time, and that is, we already gave away one book. I've already given the staff who's taking your calls, one more signed book, Six Constitutions Over Texas by yours truly, Dr. Bill Criss. And so, if you call in and make a pledge of $100, however you want to do that, you know, by credit card or you know, however you want to do it, if you pledge $100 855-2000 or KEDT.org online. 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
10: There you go. 361-855-2000, 361-855-2000, or visit KEDT.org, and we'll visit with Dr. Bill Criss in just a little bit. Call and pledge.
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14: Live from NPR News in Culver City, California, I'm Dwayne Brown. President Trump received recommendations today from a religious liberty commission he established last year. NPR's Daniel Kurtzleben tells us about one way Trump is trying to cement his base ahead of the midterms.
15: The commission interviewed more than 100 people, some of whom said their religious liberty had been threatened. Texas Lieutenant Governor Dan Patrick served as commission chair.
16: And what was used against them was one phrase that's not in the Constitution, and that phrase is separation of church and state. The left has used that one phrase that was one line out of one of hundreds of letters by Thomas Jefferson to batter and hammer people of faith for the last 70 to 80 years.
15: The report recommends that the Justice Department clarify the meaning of separation of church and state. It also recommends strengthening school choice and issuing Know Your Rights posters about religious freedom. Danielle Kurtzleben, NPR News, The White House.
14: Here in Los Angeles, the federal trial of a man accused of igniting last year's deadly Palisades fire ended in a mistrial. 12 people were killed. Thousands of homes and businesses were destroyed, as Steve Futterman reports.
17: The judge asked the jury foreman and each of the jurors, is there anything the court can do that might help you reach a unanimous decision? And each of them said no. That's when the judge declared a mistrial. The jury foreman did disclose the division of the jury. He told the court it was split 10-2 in favor of a not guilty verdict. So that's a victory of sorts for the defense, which had always claimed there was never enough evidence to convict Jonathan Rinderknecht of actually starting the fire. The government plans to retry the case on all three counts. For NPR News, I'm Steve Futterman at the Federal Courthouse in Los Angeles.
14: A new trial date has been set for October 19th. Rinderknecht remains detained. This is NPR. The United States was once the undisputed research engine of the world. Now, China is taking a dominant role, as we hear from NPR's Alyssa Nadworny.
18: China is investing heavily in university research. At the same time, the Trump administration has upended the federal pipeline of research dollars to American institutions. David Corey, a scientist at Harvard Medical School, was one of the researchers whose federal grants were frozen last year. He's been studying gene therapies meant to reestablish hearing in children. But the disruption to federal funds has meant his rivals in China are the ones finding breakthroughs.
19: You know, it may be that we can tell somebody, yeah, there's going to be a cure for your deaf child, but you're going to have to go to Shanghai to get it. And that's very frustrating.
18: China's billions are paying off. In a global ranking measuring academic output, Harvard lost its top spot to a university in China. In fact, 7 out of the top 10 schools are now in China. Alyssa Nadworny, NPR News.
14: Utah is restricting fireworks through the 4th of July as a massive wildfire continues to grow with zero containment. The Cottonwood Fire has charred more than 112 square miles in southern Utah since Monday. It's one of several burning across the state, and the governor says the restrictions on fireworks will run through July 5th. California, Nevada, and Colorado are also under red flag warnings. This is NPR.

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1: 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I'm Scott Detrow.
2: And I'm Juana Summers. This morning, John Bolton pleaded guilty to one charge of mishandling classified documents. Bolton is Trump's former national security advisor, and he's a current critic of the president. NPR's Jacqueline Diaz was at the courthouse in Maryland today and joins us now. Hi there.
3: Hi.
2: Jacqueline, tell us what happened today.
3: Sure. So just as a reminder, John Bolton was indicted back in October on 18 criminal counts, and he pleaded guilty to one count today as part of a plea deal. Prosecutors said that while he was national security advisor for about a year in Trump's first term, he took handwritten notes about his daily meetings with U.S. intelligence and military officials and foreign leaders. He would then type those notes up and then send that sensitive information to two family members over text or email. Prosecutors say he managed to send more than 1,000 pages of notes. And earlier today, Bolton confessed to these allegations. In court today, wearing a dark suit, Bolton entered his plea guilty. He also said, quote, "And I am sorry for it."
2: Now, we know that Bolton has been a critic of President Trump for some time now, and we know that the Justice Department has pursued legal charges against some of Trump's toughest critics, which critics of that call political retribution. Tell us how Bolton's case fits in.
3: Yeah, so certainly cases against former FBI Director James Comey and New York State Attorney General Letitia James are great examples of cases that have prompted those accusations of politically motivated charges. But experts I spoke to say this Bolton case is an outlier. Here's Stacey Young, a former DOJ attorney. She is now the executive director and founder of Justice Connection, an organization of former DOJ staffers. She says that the public likely has some doubts just given how the DOJ is perceived right now.
4: After seeing DOJ leadership repeatedly bow to President Trump's orders to prosecute his enemies, it's hard for the public to separate this case from the vindictive and selective prosecutions we've seen that do violate the Constitution.
2: But Jacqueline, mishandling classified documents is a pretty serious offense, right?
3: Yeah, that's right, and that's important to remember. Bolton had been working in the federal government since the 1980s. Federal prosecutors say he knew how to handle classified material and knew that his actions were wrong and did it anyway. Bolton was working on a book called The Room Where It Happened, although Bolton says the book didn't actually have any classified info in it. And here's Stacey Young again.
4: Individuals who do engage in this kind of misconduct should be prosecuted harshly.
3: There's been a couple of high-profile cases in recent years over classified documents, like President Trump's. In 2022, the FBI found boxes of classified information in multiple rooms at Trump's Mar-a-Lago home. That case against him was eventually thrown out. And President Joe Biden was found to have roughly a couple dozen classified documents from his time as vice president and senator. The papers were found at his home in Delaware and in an office in Washington, D.C.
2: Now, those two presidents avoided punishment, but what comes next in Bolton's case?
3: Well, under the conditions of the plea agreement, Bolton is still looking at paying a more than $2 million fine and some time in prison, but that's still all up to the judge. We won't know until Bolton's sentencing hearing in October.
2: NPR's Jacqueline Diaz, thank you.
3: Thank you.
1: British Prime Minister Keir Starmer.
5: And a good afternoon, everyone. Lon Gonzalez with you. How are you on this Friday? And I hope it has been a good Friday for you as we look towards the weekend. But right now in the studio, Dr. Bill Criss is hanging out with us and doing a great job. We're sitting here talking and reminiscing about all kinds of fun stuff.
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5: Growing up in South Texas, and it's quite a treat, that's for sure. 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
6: I don't know, but I'm going to say it again. 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
5: There you go.
6: And hopefully it's, well, hopefully it's gone, but if it's not gone, it's available. And it's, you know, if you want to know about Texas history from 1830 and even before 1830 until 1900, this is the book for you, because it tells you what you need to know about really where we all came from, and how Texas is really more of a beautiful quilt of multicultural expression than a lot of people think.
5: Yeah, you know, it's when you think of the word melting pot, I think a lot of people overlook Texas.
6: And they shouldn't, because, you know, the first Greek to place his foot on the state of Texas, on Texas land, was somebody who was a part of the Coronado expedition, and ended up shipwrecked along with Cabeza de Vaca.
5: Mm-hmm.
6: And you know, I've written scholarly articles before about the multicultural, you know, very early Jewish settlers. We have very early German settlers, very mm-hmm. early Greek and Italian settlers, and then you have the whole history of the Tejano community that precedes by centuries the Americans who came in the 1820s and 1830s with Stephen F. Austin.
5: Mm-hmm.
6: And you have these wonderful conflicts, political and otherwise, over various issues. There's so much that a lot of people don't realize about Texas history.
5: Yeah.
6: The 1836 Texas Constitution of the Republic of Texas, right after independence, you know, guaranteed free public education. And what we're about right now is a form of public education, which is public radio.
5: Yeah.
6: And it's important that we keep public radio and public television alive in these very challenging times for us, where the federal government has decided on other spending priorities, let us say, that may or may not make sense to you and me. But unfortunately, we no longer get the kind of support that we used to from the Corporation for Public Broadcasting. And people in Corpus Christi and the surrounding area, people all the way up in Victoria and down in the valley, have done such a great job of stepping up and making up the deficit. But we still got a long way to go. So 855-2000, 1-800-333-9831. If you are up in Point Comfort or Port Lavaca or down in Harlingen or Brownsville, use the toll-free number or go to kedt.org and make your pledge online.
5: Yes, indeed. You know, you're just not supporting the station itself. You're actually investing in the free flow of information. Whether you're enjoying All Things Considered this afternoon, or maybe later on you'll enjoy Fresh Air. Over the weekend, you've got Weekend Edition. So that free flow of information needs to keep going. If you rely on that and it goes away, what are you going to do?
6: What are you going to do? 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
5: Very limited.
6: And they're also becoming politicized.
5: That's another thing altogether.
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5: Yeah. 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So right now, what we'd like to do is, one, invite you to call and pledge your support right now, 361-855-2000, or visit the website, kedt.org. 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
6: yes,
5: 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Dr. Bill Criss, it's been a pleasure, as always, to have you in the studio and reminisce about things, days gone by, and hopefully better days ahead.
6: Hopefully. Thank you. Thank you, Lon.
5: All right. Thank you, sir. And a good afternoon. It's 5:44. Time for the best of Murphy Gibbons.
7: The lost years. This is Murphy Gibbons. From 1846, when Zachary Taylor's army left, until 1848, when the war with Mexico ended, Corpus Christi almost ceased to exist. Half the soldiers of the U.S. Army were encamped at Corpus Christi from August 1845 until March 1846. The first unit to leave, the 2nd Dragoons, marched away to the tune of "The Girl I Left Behind Me." When the army departed, the town emptied out. A Houston newspaper reported that since the removal of the army from Corpus Christi, the town has fallen almost as rapidly as it rose. The population has dwindled from 2,000 souls to a few hundred. The 200 grog shops that were the glory of the citizens a few weeks since, the faro banks, roulette tables, have disappeared. A few stores are all that is left of the late flourishing town of Corpus Christi. Thus, the Houston paper gloated. Even the town's founder, Henry Kinney, left with the army, as did Samuel Bangs, publisher of the Corpus Christi Gazette. Bangs was soon printing the American flag in Matamoros. On July the 17th, 1846, Bangs printed a report from an unsigned correspondent, who was most likely Kinney. "I found the old inhabitants of the place, almost to a man, had departed for the Rio Grande," the correspondent wrote. "Corpus Christi is deserted, but when they have seen the elephant, they will return." Back then, the phrase "seen the elephant" meant to venture out into the world, to seek adventure, to see the elephant. When the war ended in 1848,

0: This week on This American Life, we stand on four corners in four different spots in this country to get a picture of life here today. A corner in Chicago, where you can see the history of the last 200 years. A corner in Portland, Maine, with a cemetery, a dog run, and a small mystery. A corner in Louisville, where one couple had their first kiss. And one more corner, maybe near you, this week on This American Life from Public Radio International.
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3: The king's daughter, Ginevra, and Prince Ariodante are madly in love. Soon they'll be married and start their blissful life together. But a diabolical plan threatens the couple's happiness. It all unfolds in a performance of Handel's Ariodante at the Opéra Garnier in Paris. I'm Lisa Flynn, and I hope you'll be listening.
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4: 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With the Rolling Stones, Todd Rundgren, Looking Glass, Gallery, the Staple Singers, Bread, Bill Withers, The Fifth Dimension, the Jimmy Castor Bunch, the Hollies, and lots more. I'm Danny Conley, inviting you to join me Friday from 10 p.m. to midnight on the Coastal Bend's only source for the music you grew up with, Classic Tracks, right here on 90.3 KEDT-FM in Corpus Christi and 90.7 FM KVRT in Victoria.

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